0: and California are among the states involved in the lawsuit. In international news, Syrians are protesting the government's decision to raise fuel prices. The New York Times says that rising prices have led to extremely high costs of living as the country recovers from a civil war 2 years ago. Over the last 2 days, Syrians have gathered in public demonstrations while calling for the price increases to be canceled. The government said they would temporarily raise the price of petroleum products as much as 40% due to global shortages related to the U.S.-Israeli war with Iran and an overhaul at a Syrian refinery. Those were the headlines, thanks to reporting from local, national, and international outlets. Now, on to stories and conversations from KCSB. A Trump administration rule attempting to rescind the federal regulatory definition of harm under the Endangered Species Act is going into effect today. The removal of the word means damaging or destroying habitat may no longer violate the law when it injures or kills protected wildlife. I spoke to a UCSB professor to break down recent developments. Thank you for joining me today. Can you first start by introducing yourself?
1: Yeah, you bet. It's a pleasure to be with you, Mavis. My name is Pete Alagona, and I'm a faculty member in the Environmental Studies program.
0: All right. And today we're here to talk about the Endangered Species Act and the Trump administration's recent efforts to alter it. I was hoping you could first begin by detailing what the Endangered Species Act is and how it works.
1: Yeah, sure. So, beginning in about 1900, the U.S. Federal government, Congress, started passing occasional conservation laws that were aimed at helping fish and wildlife that had declined largely during the 19th century, during an era of kind of unregulated hunting and fishing and habitat modification. The Endangered Species Act itself was passed in 1973. And in many ways, it was seen as the culmination of about three quarters of a century of efforts to do this. And the reason the ESA was so significant, well, really two reasons. One is that it really expanded the umbrella of protection to a much wider range of species, vertebrate animals primarily, but also invertebrate animals and plants as well, species that had never really seen protection before. And the second reason was that it was written in a very clear and concrete and almost expansive way so that it really provided a very strong level of protection for species that had been protected before, but at a lower level, and also for some of these others that had really never seen any conservation efforts up until that time.
0: So with the Trump administration's current efforts to alter the ESA, I'm curious about that legacy overall throughout history. What has that dynamic looked like? Has there been efforts previously to change this conservationist law? And has it remained pretty much consistently the same throughout its conception?
1: Well, one of the truly remarkable things about the history of the Endangered Species Act is that it passed Congress in 1973 almost unanimously. The vote was actually unanimous in the Senate, 92-0. And then it was signed by Richard Nixon, who was a Republican president at that time. And so at the time it was passed, it was really very widely supported by a very broad political coalition. It didn't really become controversial until several years later in the late 1970s, and especially in the early 1980s during the Reagan era, when it unfortunately got kind of drawn into a set of sort of culture war debates about the environment. And there were a lot of people that thought it was too much. It had gone too far. It was too strong. And in particular, it was inhibiting development and private property rights. Many studies have since shown that those claims were really overblown, dramatically overblown, actually. But the belief was still there. And so beginning actually in the late 1970s and early 1980s, there were a series of efforts to reform or really to weaken the act. A couple of them passed early in the late 70s and 80s, but most of them did fail. And so the Trump administration's recent efforts, and there have been a number of them, the one we're going to talk about here in a minute is just one, but its recent efforts have been part of a really 40-year-long history of efforts to weaken our country's strongest conservation law.
0: So when it comes to efforts to rescind or to alter the ESA, What are people like the Trump administration motivated by when they're choosing to change these definitions and parameters of protection?
1: Conservation is interesting because it really spans the political spectrum. There are a lot of folks who are liberal who really value conservation, progressives. There are also a lot of conservative folks, including people who ranch and hunt and fish, who really also tremendously value conservation and support the protection of endangered species. If you do public opinion polling, endangered species conservation is often up there in the, 80 to 90% approval, we should do more kind of rating. But the problem is that conservation requires space. Everybody needs a home. Endangered species require habitats. And when their habitats overlap with human uses of the land, or increasingly of the oceans as well, then we're set up for a potential conflict over what should be the proper balance between conservation goals and other kinds of goals like economic development, agriculture, other forms of land use.
0: I see. So that brings me to my next question. So, as you've said, historically we've been at odds because of these extractive uses for land that have been prioritized or attempted to be prioritized over the Conservation Act. So, I'm curious with the Trump administration and his most recent rule attempting to rescind the federal regulatory definition of harm under the Endangered Species Act. How does that fit into that legacy of attempting to weaken the conservationist ESA?
1: It's a good question, and the current situation is a very interesting one. So one thing that's very, very fascinating about the law itself, the Endangered Species Act, is that it was written in very clear and concrete language. That is not typical of most acts passed by Congress or other legislatures that are much more convoluted, written in complex legal jargon, that kind of thing. But the ESA is really, really very clear, and that's one of its strengths. But it turned out that there were important areas of the ESA that were not entirely clear in the language that was passed by Congress and signed by the White House. And so those had to be interpreted by agencies and the courts. And in particular, the Endangered Species Act outlaws something called take. And take is basically any way of hurting an endangered species. And I actually have the definition right in front of me here. So the statutory definition of take under the Endangered Species Act means to, quote, harass, harm, pursue, hunt, shoot, wound, kill, trap, capture, or collect an endangered species, or to attempt to engage in any such conduct without a prior permit. And so those are all very interesting things. A lot of those are really easy to identify. Like it's easy to identify what shoot is, right? Or trap is. But there's one word in there that is much more ambiguous, and that word is the word harm. And so this was a question for many years. And in the early 1990s, a case made its way through the federal courts all the way to the Supreme Court. It reached the Supreme Court in 1995, and it was called Babbitt versus Sweet Home, and it tested this definition of harm. And the court looked at this, and the court said, actually, this word harm doesn't just mean like wound or kill something else in this list. It means something unique and something more expansive. And the court decided that harm actually meant not just to do something specific to a listed species, like shoot it. It meant to do something general that's negative to a listed species, something like adversely modifying its habitat. So the definition of harm meant adverse habitat modification. And because of that, the Endangered Species Act kind of went from a law that just protected particular species to a law that broadly applied to their habitats. And so this is the thing that made that word harm, that one word in this law, so important, the way it was interpreted in 1995 by the Supreme Court.
0: I see. And so, because that specific language is so integral to the strength of this law, I'm curious what's going on today where they're rescinding the definition of harm. What do you think that's going to mean for the future of the ESA if it doesn't have that strength anymore to protect a breadth of species, which, as you mentioned before, prior there was a very limited regulation on specific species. So do you think that this is going to have a huge effect on all kinds of wildlife or conservationist efforts?
1: Well, I'm going to give you a little bit of a scoop here. And this is because I've read a number of articles about this myself in the past, week or so since this has come down. And it's been reported incorrectly in a number of news outlets, including the New York Times. So we're going to do it better here on UCSB Public Radio. So it's pretty clear to me what's happening here. And that is this. So this was a Supreme Court decision. The Trump administration is currently writing an administrative rule. So it's a rule through an agency. And it's claiming that the current definition of harm is merely an administrative rule that's written by an agency to interpret a law, right? Okay, that's not what it is. It's a Supreme Court decision. So it's a legal precedent. It's not just an administrative rule. A lot of news outlets, including the New York Times, as I said, are reporting it as if it's an administrative rule. But it's very clear to me what's going on here. What's going on is that the Trump administration is writing an administrative rule that contradicts a longstanding legal precedent and trying to set up bait so that the conservationist community sues the federal government. This case goes up to the Supreme Court, and then the current Supreme Court, which is much more conservative than the court was in the mid-1990s when this ruling originally came down, will rescind it. Will rescind the original definition of harm. And it's got some reasons to believe that. In 1995, the court case, Babbitt versus Sweet Home, had a dissent written. The dissent was written by Antonin Scalia, who passed away several years ago. He was one of the most conservative justices in the court, and he really hated this decision. Now, there are a number of people on the Supreme Court who have a similar sort of view. And so I think what the Trump administration is actually trying to do is not create a new administrative rule. They're trying to bait the environmental community into taking this to court where they might lose under a court environment now that is much, much more conservative. But you asked about the implications of this. And let me just say a few words about that. So the two agencies that are responsible for administering the Endangered Species Act are the Fish and Wildlife Service and the National Oceanic and Atmospheric Administration. The Fish and Wildlife Service focuses on land species, and NOAA focuses on marine species. And they've really gone bent over backwards over the years to work with property owners and others to try to find ways to make their projects work within the context of the Endangered Species Act, even creating entire new areas of law and policy to accommodate those things and make the ESA more flexible. But the problem here, as we just said a minute ago, is that everybody needs a home. And without habitat, we're going to lose potentially, without those protections on habitat that we have now, those legal protections, we're going to potentially lose more endangered species and more biodiversity in general. And this has consequences, not just for species that live out there in the woods that people haven't heard of, but for people like you and me. And so what does this mean? So the loss of habitat, the loss of biodiversity has a variety of consequences, but the ESA's protections have meant that many really bad developments or projects haven't gotten implemented, right? So you can't build in a floodplain, let's say, because that's endangered species habitat. That's a good thing because you build there and then 10 years later, someone's house gets flooded and it costs us all a lot of money. These protections for habitat have protected a lot of open space that a lot of people really enjoy and tremendously value for a variety of different reasons. These protections on habitat don't just protect wildlife, they protect clean air and clean water as well in those places, in those open space places near where people live and work that they can enjoy and benefit from. And in addition, protections on habitat, so for example, protections of forests, are carbon. Storage areas where carbon is sequestered in ecosystems, that if those places get converted into different kinds of development, we'll lose that carbon into the air and it will even worsen climate change. And so this isn't really just about obscure, endangered, or threatened wildlife species. This is about a kind of sense of ecosystem health and integrity that I think we all really depend on. And what the current administration is trying to do is rescind a Supreme Court decision, a longstanding legal precedent, basically through the back door.
0: Yeah, and I was curious about what you said at the end about the Supreme Court rescinding a legal precedent. Can you elaborate a little bit more on how that may be different than what's currently being reported on?
1: Yeah, it's a little bit wonky from a legal perspective, but I'll give it a shot here. So, all laws that are passed by Congress or state legislatures as well, require some interpretation because they're not completely precise. They can be a little bit open-ended, or because they get applied to new circumstances that weren't totally anticipated at the time of their passage. So they require interpretation over time. In the US, at the federal level, agencies have the ability to interpret laws to a certain extent, to a reasonable extent, in cases where the language of the law itself is a little bit ambiguous given current concerns. So that is one thing that's called administrative rulemaking. It's an entirely different thing when the meaning of a law is tested in the courts and it goes all the way up to the Supreme Court and the Supreme Court makes a decision. At that point, it becomes legal precedent. And so what has been reported incorrectly in many news outlets over the past week or so is that the Trump administration is writing a new rule to reinterpret harm, and the old rule was just an overreach by an overzealous wildlife agency that's, taking people's property rights. That's not what happened. What happened is that this was tested in court, it went all the way up to the Supreme Court, and it became the law of the land. Now, by trying to write an administrative rule, the agency is trying to bring this back to the courts, essentially, in the hopes that a more conservative court today will rule differently than the Supreme Court ruled back in 1995.
0: Okay, thank you for breaking that down. Those are all my questions, but if you wanted to add anything else, feel free.
1: Yeah, I'll just say that the Endangered Species Act is far from perfect. It was passed in 1973. It's over 50 years old. It's aged over time. Circumstances have changed, needs have changed. A tremendous amount of research has been done. The law itself isn't perfect, but it is the strongest conservation law we've got and one of the strongest national conservation laws in the world. And so, what I think we need to be doing is we need to be finding ways to strengthen it, to make it work better, make it work more effectively and efficiently with less cost for people and more benefits for people and wildlife and endangered species than we've had in the past. We've got a lot of great ideas about how to do that. What we don't need to be doing is trying to engineer some legal maneuver to weaken the act at a time when we need conservation to work effectively and efficiently more than ever.
0: El Niño activity has grown exponentially stronger over the past 40 years than any events over the past 1,000 years. 1850 marks the year when humans began impacting the climate with greenhouse gases, a possible explanation for the rising intensity. The phenomenon is natural, coming every couple of years, and causes the tropical Pacific to become warmer than usual while affecting weather patterns across the globe. A UCSB researcher is tracking the strengthening phenomenon in the region. Can you start by introducing yourself?
2: Oh, sure. My name is Samantha Stevenson, and I'm an associate professor at UC Santa Barbara in the Bren School of Environmental Science and Management.
0: Okay, and today we're here to discuss El Niño and how it's grown in intensity over the last 40 years. And so, to my understanding, it's now more intense than ever been recorded in the last 1,000 years. And you're one of the researchers who's been looking extensively at why this is happening. So, can you begin by explaining your research?
2: Our team has been interested in using corals to reconstruct how tropical Pacific variability has changed. And the Galapagos is a particularly good place to do this because it's an island chain that's located in the eastern Pacific, and that's where a lot of the really strong El Niños have their center of action. And so that's how we got interested in this. We were trying to use this to collect corals that go further back in time than we previously had in the eastern Pacific. so we can get a better history of what's been going on with El Nino. And Julie, who led the field expeditions, and our team were lucky enough to get data extending back 1,000 years, which is a lot longer than we had in the region.
0: I see. And so, can you elaborate a little bit more on how the corals are, as you mentioned, like a marker of the history of El Nino across the last 1,000 years?
2: So corals are one of the best tools to reconstruct El Nino, but at times before we had instruments in the ocean measuring what was going on directly, right? And they're really great because they live in tropical places where the effects of El Nino are the strongest, and they grow really quickly, and the chemistry of their skeletons is directly affected by El Nino. So what we're actually measuring is the ratio of oxygen isotopes inside the coral. So corals are made of calcium carbonate, which has an oxygen atom in it. And when the conditions are warmer, or generally at the Galapagos, wetter, so when you have warm, wet conditions, you get less of the heavy isotope of oxygen. Corals are sensing the temperature and the composition of water around them, and we can actually measure that in the lab. So you can kind of think of them as El Niño thermometers if you want.
0: Wow, that's super interesting. Do you think you could discuss how humans are interfering with this climate cycle on a global scale to this degree?
2: Yeah, so I want to be a little careful there. Like, we didn't directly prove that humans are causing an increase in El Nino, right? What we did do was to say we know what's been happening with El Nino back 1,000 years, and we're seeing this increase in El Nino intensity. And that just happens to coincide with the time when we know that humans are starting to warm the climate as well, right? So it's a correlation right now, but it's hard to say what else would be going on besides human activity, because we know that global temperature increase is happening essentially at the same time as we're seeing an increase in El Niño. But yeah, this is kind of just our first observation of changes in El Niño, and then that's going to be really exciting for people like me to go back and look in the computer models that can tell us the physics of why that might be happening.
0: I was curious also if, judging on what you've studied and based on your knowledge at large, do you have an idea of what kinds of ramifications we could expect to see in the future if El Niños do intensify?
2: Sure. Yeah, so that's actually something we do know pretty well, is that the impacts of El Niños are expected to increase in the future, right? And so what I mean by an impact is like the difference between a normal winter and an El Niño winter in California, right? So we tend to get really wet, rainy winters when there's an El Niño event, because the storms that drive a lot of our winter rainfall, they go further south and they get more intense during an El Niño. And that's pretty well established. And as the planet warms, because of this increase in the moisture holding capacity of the atmosphere, when you have an El Niño event, you're going to get bigger atmospheric effects, right? So I like to say, like, El Niños have like a bigger bang for your buck in a warmer world than they do before humans started affecting the climate, right? So even if we hadn't written this paper and we didn't know that the underlying temperature variability in the ocean was increasing, as global warming continues, just because of the efficiency of how the atmosphere responds, we expect the impacts of a given El Niño to increase, right? So basically, every El Niño is going to be different, but on average, we do expect that the effects of El Niños are going to be bigger. And based on this paper, we suspect that the El Niño itself is going to be bigger as well in the future.
0: That was Associate UCSB Professor Samantha Stevenson discussing El Nino, discussing rising severity of El Nino. Thank you for listening to KCSB News for 91.9 in Santa Barbara. This Saturday, the 42nd annual California Coastal Cleanup Day will be underway. It is an opportunity for community members to help clean up trash and make a difference in their local ecosystems. Learn how you can get involved. Okay, so can you begin by introducing yourself?
3: So I'm Jill Cloutier, and I'm the PR director for Explore Ecology.
0: Awesome. And we're here today to talk about Coastal Cleanup Day, which is upcoming this Saturday. So I wanted to begin by asking, what is Coastal Cleanup Day?
3: Coastal Cleanup Day is a day when communities, countries, states around the world all join together to spend 3 hours cleaning up inland coastal sites around the world. So it's really a huge event, and it's the 42nd year this year.
0: So you mentioned this is the 42nd year, and I was curious, is there going to be any kinds of prizes or incentives to get people out this Saturday cleaning up?
3: Yes, if people are interested in volunteering for Coastal Cleanup Day, volunteers of all ages can come. You can come by yourself, bring friends, bring family. You can sign up at a link. If you go to exploreecology.org/CCD for Coastal Cleanup Day and click on the sign in button, it will take you to our sign up page, and then you will be entered automatically once you sign up to win prizes from local businesses. And they're really awesome prizes this year, so it's a good incentive.
0: For our listener range between San Luis Obispo and LA, are there specific coastal cleanup areas that they can find and partake in cleaning up?
3: Coastal Cleanup Day takes place all across the state, with every county is participating this year, which is really great if you think about it, across California. And so we, Explore Ecology, organizes Coastal Cleanup Day for Santa Barbara County with the County of Santa Barbara Resource Recovery and Waste Management Division. And then we also have support from the cities of Santa Barbara, Goleta, and Solvang. And so we organize for North and South County. So that means sites from Halama to Carpinteria, which is a really broad range. And there's 37 sites this year, which is the most we've ever had.
0: You have been listening to KCSB News, your local community radio news program produced by listeners just like you in the Santa Barbara area. 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Our intro and outro music is Algorithms by Chad Crouch. Our transition music is Loop One by Alex Gonzalez of Pleasant Valley Records. Tonight's newscast was engineered, written, and produced by me, Mavis Hawley. That's all we have for you tonight. Thanks for tuning in. Once again, I'm Mavis Hawley. But don't go away. Up next, we have Climate Connections, followed by Newsmakers.
4: I'm Dr. Anthony Lizowitz, and this is Climate Connections. Bald cypress trees with Spanish moss hanging from the branches were once abundant in Louisiana bayous.
5: Back in the 40s and 50s, and even 60s, a lot of the bayous had cypress trees, and these were cypress swamps.
4: That's Arthur Johnson with the Center for Sustainable Engagement and Development, a nonprofit based in New Orleans' Lower Ninth Ward. He says bald cypress trees help protect communities from hurricanes because they help break the wind, absorb floodwater, and reduce erosion. But large areas of the water-tolerant conifers have disappeared. Some areas were logged or drained for development. And as seas rise and land sinks, some swamps have been inundated with more salt water than the trees can handle.
5: And therefore, cypress trees have died, and so you have cypress graveyards.
4: So Johnson's group is helping grow new bald cypress trees. At a nursery in Jefferson Parish, volunteers help plant and care for the young saplings. When the trees are 2 or 3 feet tall, partner organizations transplant them as part of wetland restoration efforts. So as climate change brings more intense storms and flooding, the restored cypress swamps can help protect vulnerable communities. Climate Connections is produced by the Yale Center for Environmental Communication. To hear more stories like this, visit climateconnections.org.
6: Hi again, everybody, and welcome to a very special one-on-one edition of Newsmakers TV. I'm Jerry Roberts. It is Thursday, September 10, just 54 days before the November 3rd election, and I'm very pleased today to welcome back to the program Monique Limon, President pro tempore of the State Senate, who has just completed wielding the gavel over the 2025-26 session of the California Legislature. Senator Limon, welcome back for your seventh appearance on Newsmakers.
7: Thank you, Jerry. It's good to be back. Always good to connect with you. I also get to hear some of the interviews you do while I'm on the road, by the way. I really enjoy that. So I keep up with what you're doing.
6: You got to get out and you got to get out, Monique. All right. Look, you were one of our very first guests when we started the show a decade ago. So we're honored to be speaking with you today on episode 600 of Newsmakers TV.
7: Congratulations.
6: Yeah. So look, a lot of policy and politics get to, but we are the official Monique Limon biography channel. So I have to start by asking you a personal question. This position that you took over in January 25, one of the three most powerful posts in state government, how has that role changed your day-to-day life, your schedule, your time in Santa Barbara, your family life?
7: Well, look, it's an honor of a lifetime to be able to serve as the leader of the California State Senate, but it has absolutely changed my life. I took over the role November of 2025. The big January was kind of the celebratory moment, but I took over in November, and it is certainly a different role. It is a role where I do two things. One, I continue to be a representative of this district, and I also now look at many issues that are statewide issues for districts all across the state of California. So it is different. It is very time consuming. I still come back to the district. My family is here in the district, so I come back to the district every single week. But there is no doubt that.
6: But what do? You fly back on Thursday and then leave again on Monday morning, or?
7: Something like that. A variation of that every single week, particularly January through September. In the fall, the legislative year, we get to do a lot more work from the district. So it is a variation of that every single week. It has been difficult. I think as we approached end of session, I was, in Sacramento for a 9-day straight because the work and the demand of the work required that. And that is one of the things that we juggle with the family, with the hubby and the extended family. You know a lot of my extended family, and I feel so grateful that I get to do this job with family and really my village being here in the local community that helps me do the role that I do and also stay connected to the community, stay connected to the family. I am a sister, I am a daughter, I am a mother, I am a wife, I am a friend, I am, a godmother, an auntie on top of all of these roles that I have. And those are really special, and I feel blessed to be in, to have different titles associated with my name.
6: All right, two words for you here, Senator: self-care. All right, look, last time you were here, we were talking about the extremist policies of the Trump administration, how they're damaging California, and everything from immigration to climate to disaster relief. And you said something that struck with me. You said Trump is trying to break up what California is about. How is California doing overall in defending? It seems like Trump is winning.
7: So, look, it has been very difficult, and I said this in our last conversation, and I continue to say it now, that the first term of the Trump administration was difficult, but this current term has been extremely more difficult. Throughout this year, we have seen a number of policies stopped, shifted, that are policies that have been statewide policies that have been across this country. If you look at, for example, what's happening with voting rights, every day we woke up to the news, right, that the Trump, lawyers were not successful in wanting to remove the injunction that the courts had set. These are all things that are part of the everyday experience of California and every other state. There are days where I wake up and I don't know if we are freezing funding for special ed, for childcare, if we are now going to reverse the policies at the federal level for clean air. And I think that certainly in my work that I've done in the legislature, when I sit across the aisle with my colleagues, we all agree we want clean air and clean water. We may differ in our approach of how we achieve it, but what we are seeing now is really unprecedented. It's been very
6: difficult.
7: But what
6: is it? Is it just punitive? Is he just attacking California because people don't vote for him?
7: I think it's perhaps a lot of different reasons. That could be one of the reasons. I also think there is a different perspective and philosophy in terms of what they would like to see achieve. I think that they share a different set of value systems. I ask myself, what is it? We did not used to fight about the fact that feeding the poor, feeding the hungry, feeding our elder community in a time of need, that was never political. That was just something we all agreed to do. So I asked myself the same question. What is driving the change in policy, the change in direction? And I have to believe it is more than just wanting different outcome that is different than California. I think there is a different set of values that are guiding our leaders at different levels. And I certainly feel that. I see that. And I think that there's some of this here that it is a different time. It is a time where perhaps, you know, where folks aren't leading with the outcome in mind and are thinking more about, I like these people, I don't like those people. Certainly, right. It has felt that way to
6: me. Well, you're in it. I mean, you're in the middle of it every day, these barrages on policy and angry rhetoric, hateful rhetoric, and so on. I mean, how does it feel to you? Are we besieged? Are we losing? What's going on?
7: I feel like we are. I think if you look at all of the court cases and what has been filed by our attorney general, which is over 80 cases, by the way, I don't think we're losing. I think we are defending ourselves. I think we have been successful in some. And what I really feel like is one of our biggest points of again, not like the legislature was successful, but the people of California. If you look at what happened in Prop 50, we have upheld that in the courts. And certainly
6: the redistricting
7: last year. And that was something where Californians came. And you saw that Prop 50 was successful in even purple and red, right, communities across the state. And so that's something that I think is really telling of how the people of California feel. We as legislators are representatives of the people. And I think that the people have spoken. They continue to speak that these are issues that are important to us. And we will play both offense and all the defense that is necessary to be successful and be the representatives for California and reflect what Californians want from us.
6: Well, let me just focus on one piece of this, which is our coastline. Uh-huh. I mean, we have offshore oil pumping again through Santa Barbara County. There's a new leasing program in the offing. He's launched a direct attack on our coastal commission. How are we going to fight back against that? Are we fighting back against that? What's the state of play there?
7: We are absolutely fighting back against that. Both our governor has been very clear about the governor's position on the offshore oil drilling that has happened. He has not been supportive. Our attorney general has stepped in with lawsuits against Sable Corporation. We are prepared both, again, to file the lawsuits, but also to understand that as they talk about taking away the Coastal Commission, as they talk about the changes that they would like to see in eminent domain and across the coast, that we have our state policies to land on, to stand on, and that's what is going to be that we drive this. There is no point in this year where we have sat passively as a state, as representatives, to what has come before us. When there has been an incident, whether it is ICE at healthcare centers or at childcare centers or at schools, we have responded to it. Whether it is our Voting Systems Act, we have responded to it. As we are looking right now, across multiple environmental policies, we have responded to it. So we have been active agents in ensuring that the California values and laws that are in place remain in place. And we are doing it legally through the court system, through the merits we have as our state laws allow us to.
6: But the Sable offshore thing, just to get local here for a second, I mean, it kind of seems like a lost cause. They went and played the Trump card, national security, the Defense Act. And did California overplay our hand the other way by trying to invest all this power in the fire marshal to be the determining factor? What's your take on that?
7: So, look, I don't think California overplayed our card. I think California, again, our laws, our policies, our stance as a state, whether it's the executive branch or the legislative branch, is really reflected to what people want. And This is also temporary. California just celebrated 175 years of statehood just this week. And so we are prepared to be here standing far, you know, beyond any one presidential administration. And we will continue to defend this. We will continue to stand. And we also, we are a state that has seen many challenges over the 175 years. And we may remain strong. We remain a state that is innovative. We remain a state that leads the way. We remain a state that drives an economy that helps both this nation and the global market. So that those are things that we know we can do. And any setback is temporary. It is not a permanent one. And that is how we're seeing this issue.
6: All right. Let me ask you about Mr. Becerra, who's likely to be the next governor. I know you mentioned you were with him yesterday. You know, there's this perception that he's pretty cozy with oil. He had a lot of contributions. That was an issue in the primary and so on and so forth. Do you have the sense that he'll be as anti-oil, as anti-fossil fuel as Governor Newsom has been?
7: So look, I think Becerra is going to, he is an environmentalist. I want to be clear. And I know this because of the work that we have done with him in the legislature when he served as our attorney general. One of the pictures that I posted when he became the nominee, at least for the Democratic Party, you know, he became that person for us, was a picture of he and I on Shoreline Park in Santa Barbara at a press conference where he had taken a stance against Plains All-American. And so I think that the record is a different record that speaks for himself. I think that he has a record and he will, I believe, be very attuned to his roots. He understands what's important. He understands what is at stake. Elections are elections and politics were hard. It was a very difficult gubernatorial race on the Democratic side. And I think that some of that has been reflected in the imaging that has been, you know, on TV, on the radio, but I believe that where his heart is at and the work that he has done speaks to the fact that he will care about our environment.
6: All right. Well, our current governor seems to be spending most of his time in South Carolina these days. I'm just curious, you know, what was it like dealing with him during this session when his attention seems to be other places?
7: So look, I think I've had the ability to work with our governor for the past 8 years, and he and I have done some really exciting things together on childcare, on pay equity, on transparency, you name it. We've done some really great things together. I mean, the list goes on. And so what I've learned about our governor is that he can actually do multiple things and he can do them well and at the same time. That is who he is. If you talk to him, he can tell you about multiple issues. Even if your meeting is about one particular issue, he will tell you about those different things that he does. And I think that the reason that he has risen really to his global profile, I have been at places internationally with him where many people, we were at COP 1 year, where many people gravitate and want to know what California is doing because California has set the way. We've had, you know, leading policies and laws in place around this. And I've seen that, you know, a lot of people gravitate to his work, the work that he does. And I think that this year has not been the exception. Yes, he has traveled this country and he has done so, I think, carrying forward and talking about the experience of leading the state and the policies and laws of the state. And I think we're probably going to see more of that.
6: Yeah. So one of the big issues in the legislature where he was kind of crucial and then things didn't work out in the end was this wildfire liability, where basically state governments trying to referee between big utilities and insurance companies. And I don't pretend to understand the details of that, but basically you had a deal and the deal collapsed at the last minute. Why did that happen? And what does this mean for consumers?
7: Yeah. So one of the things that I said about 2 months ago, or maybe a month and a half ago, before there was even a deal, is that independent of whether we took a vote or didn't take a vote, that this would be ongoing work that would be required of the legislature to do well past the legislative deadline. And that fact remains true today. There were, I think, a lot of conversations that were had that we're continuing to have about what it will take for our state to really capture and embrace laws and policy that reflect the reality of the climate change change, the extreme weather, and these mega wildfires that we are having. In 2017, when the Thomas Fire hit our area, I remember in 2017 and 2018 being in public hearings and talking about my perspective as a representative of an area that had been impacted with what was at one time, for 6 months, the state's largest wildfire. And I also remember going on record and saying, what is going to happen over the long term? At one point, the Thomas Fire had about 8,000 law enforcement firefighters on the ground. I understood in that moment that that's not something that we could replicate.

0: through time about these issues and the impacts that they've had locally. So we know that locally, what we've seen, we understand that, you know, the redevelopment, the mitigation, that the way that we're able to seek justice, also that the time that it takes to understand the causes for some of these wildfires have all been elements that were included in the conversation. In the end, the agreement we had was not one that was voted on, but nonetheless, the facts remain the same.
1: But your house was prepared to vote. The Senate was prepared to vote. Was it not? It was Mr. Rivas that dropped the ball, no?
0: So look, while the Senate absolutely was prepared to vote, I think that there's, you know, I can't speak to anything else in any other house. All I know is that what remained true before the deal remains true after the deal, that we were going to have to do the work independent of whether or not we took votes or did not take votes. And I think that we continue to bring different ideas, different thoughts about both, you know, what you do for wildfire victims, what you do about the fact that hedge funds are investing in some of the losses, what you do to get people paid, you know, in a faster way so that they can be able to rebuild their life. All of those things were part of the conversation. And certainly, I think that that's why the Senate was prepared to vote in the moment, because they're included some work related to the hedge fund piece. It included some work in terms of fast pay for survivors and for victims. It included the work of mitigation. Now, that is where the Senate stood, and the Senate continues to stand. The Senate laid out a plan that we released in terms of where our priorities would be as we address this wildfire mitigation. But the fact is still the same, that this work is ongoing and is still needed.
1: All right. Say you managed to pass a budget despite all expectations, in large part because capital gains, again, once again, we're big. The AI bubble is fueling higher tax revenues and so on. But these structural problems remain in state finances, that you know, in ever increasing costs and this very volatile tax system that we have. Do you have any hope that with the new governor, you're going to be able to address some of the fundamental things that are, you know, keep us from lurching from crisis to crisis?
0: Absolutely. And one of the things that we did, certainly, and I can speak to the Senate, is that the Senate Democratic Caucus engaged in a process of really looking not just at the needs of the 2026 budget, but also the structural needs, as you've expressed. And so we looked at ways that we were going to be able to address this. And addressing the structural need means, one, that you have to address the spending and also the revenues. Both things have to happen. That was not negotiable. And that's something that I think that we did. I believe that the next governor will have to also continue with that mind frame and that thought process as well. And that is out of the necessity of that is what, you know, where it comes from. And so certainly I think that that will be the case. What has made this budget particularly difficult is going back to the first question you asked me, which was about the federal administration. To wake up one day and say, wait, what do you mean X billion of dollars is being frozen by the Trump administration or is not coming forward, in a world where California's taxes go to the federal government and we don't get that full dollar back? That is what has made the budget much more complicated. And that is why we address that. That for any entity, state entity, government entity, I mean, even for the private sector, if you know what your budget is and you understand what your revenues are going to be, what is going to come in, where the partnerships and commitments are made, are going to, you know, what are those elements that are all considered as part of your budget, you're certainly able to plan. But this has been a year where we have woken up to cuts that were unprecedented.
1: It's totally unpredictable. It's nihilism, isn't it?
0: And that unpredictability that is coming from the federal government has been very difficult for us as a state. But I've also met with colleagues in other states who also reflect how difficult it is. Our priority, especially this year, was really thinking about HR1, the horrible bill that was passed that is, resulting in hospitals across this country.
1: A lot of people having losing to shut their health doors, insurance.
0: Having what? To shut, yes. Having to close their doors. It's looking at healthcare, clinics and centers who don't know if they can keep their doors open.

0: It's re looking at medical providers who don't know now whether or not they can take folks who are on our Medi-Cal, Medicare system. Those are all elements that are very, very difficult. And what we have tried to do as a state is try to mitigate, but not solve for, because in the end, what the federal government is doing and the funds they are freezing, the funds they are not sending to us as a state, is having a deep impact. And we don't have the ability to solve for that for every dollar of those cuts, for every dollar of the hold back and claw back money. But we do our best and we fight that certainly through the courts. And that has been one of the reasons why our attorney general has been so active. It's not just that there is this desire to have a large number of lawsuits, but that those lawsuits are also associated to funds, to resources that have been promised to the state, that are owed to the state, in a way that we believe is very critical for us to go to the courts to get the funding back.
1: All right. Well, you've been so generous with your time, but I got to ask you real quick. There's 14 ballot measures, state ballot measures on the ballot. And, you know, I hear every day from viewers and listeners like, what the hell's going on? They're complicated. I know you're in your state office, so I won't ask you to tell me what your position is on any of them, but maybe you could give a little guidance to our viewers about some of the more complex ones. What is Proposition 39?
0: So Proposition 39, and again, without taking a position on it, Proposition 39 is a proposition that would require different types of measures for voter ID. People describe it as, oh, you just have to show your driver's license when you go vote. It is significantly far more reaching than that. It is a proposition that also requires a new identification number. It limits, you know, who can vote same day of, how you can verify some of this. And I think that that is one of the propositions that is very impactful to our state. And certainly I hope that folks do their due diligence, do their homework on all propositions to really look at whether or not they are, you know, the right propositions for our state. And so I will say that, and I'm happy offline to give you my position on any of these, but
1: Well,
0: certainly
1: I may have spotted you at an event opposing that recently. But anyway, be that as it may, what about Prop 40, this billionaires tax? It sounds pretty good. Let's just get a bunch of money from billionaires, but it's a little more complicated than that.
0: again, that is one where, you know, folks should do their piece. You asked moments ago about the structural deficit. And so certainly I think that folks are trying to decipher whether the one-time funds would address the structural deficit, whether the one-time funds are just absolutely needed for the moment in time that we have, that we're living in this state. And so I think folks will have to do their due diligence on that. And really think about all of the propositions. What I will say broadly about propositions, because there are a lot of propositions, that propositions is a function of this, you know, great state of California, where folks get to independently put these ballot measures on. And it is also true that legislators, we have some ability to put things off on the ballot, but when they're independently done, we don't always get to have say on how to address these ballot measures that move through the ballot measure process. And sometimes that's really important for people to know, that if these measures in the long term require some fixing, are outdated for a reason, the will of the voters and the people of California supersedes the will of the legislature. So we cannot go in and fix these 5, 10, 20 years down the line. These will be the law, and our statute has that, where again, the will of the voters will supersede that of the legislature. So that's also something to think about when you're thinking about all of the ballot measures that come
1: Sure.
0: forward.
1: Prop 13, Prop 98. I mean, it completely shapes how the whole budgeting process. I mean, it's just it controls a great deal of it. I know a lot of people think I'm old enough to have covered Governor Hiram Johnson when these things went into effect. I wasn't, in fact, but it used to be sort of a popular thing. Now it's just special interests that put these on, spend a zillion dollars on TV. All right, let me ask you finally what the question everybody wants to know. What are you going to do in 2028 when you're termed out? You know, you got a lot of young and lean and hungry politicians down here, Democrats lining up for various offices. What's your intention?
0: So look, I think when 2028 comes and I'm termed out, it's to be determined. I came into this world as an accident. I didn't know that this is what I would do in my life. I spent 14 years in higher ed, and I think I will take the experiences, the skills, the understanding I have, and I will determine what I do next. It is not 100% clear what I will do next, but I'm also a person who understands that I've been given this honor by the people that I represent, and it's been a great honor to represent them, to represent you in the state capitol. And what happens in 2028 is to be determined.
1: Yeah. All right. Well, let's leave it there. That's what my father used to tell me. You came into this world as an accident, but I don't think that's exactly what you meant.
0: I know. I came in not into the, sorry, I did, not into the literal world, the world of office, and political office. Let's be clear about that.
1: All right. Senator Monique Lamont, thank you so much for taking the time. Thank you for doing what you do. And thank you for all of the times you've been on Newsmakers. Somebody's going to write a book about it just based on our interviews one of these days.
0: Congratulations on 600 episodes. That's a big deal.
1: All right. Thanks for watching, everybody. Thanks, Monique. We'll talk to you soon.
0: Take care.

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1: 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Our studios and offices are located in the Stork Communications Building on the UCSB campus. Our transmitter is located on the mountain named Sinek by the Chumash in the Santa Ynez Mountains. The transmitter site, also known as Broadcast Peak, is at an elevation of 1,228 meters above sea level, or 4,028 feet. 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

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Here in the south coast of Santa Barbara County, Central Coast of California. 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I am Steve S., your host Mondays, 6 to 8 p.m. Joyful Cosmos is the show, your weekly ride on a road constructed of sound. There is no destination. Thank you for tuning in to KCSB. We got this week's ride started off with some music from a quartet calling themselves Eastern Rebellion. Cedar Walton playing piano, Bob Berg playing tenor saxophone, Sam Jones playing bass, and Billy Higgins playing drums. We're listening to the B-side of the LP Eastern Rebellion 2, track titled Sunday Suite. And this was released by Muse Records, part of Timeless Records, back in 1979. Recorded at CI Recording in New York City, here in the United States, 26th, 27th of January, 1977. Cedar Walton, Bob Berg, Sam Jones, Billy Higgins, Eastern Rebellion 2, here on Joyful Cosmos. Thank you for tuning in to KCSB.

You've been listening to Sunday Suite from Eastern Rebellion 2 LP. Cedar Walton piano, Bob Berg tenor saxophone, Sam Jones bass, Billy Higgins drums. Released in 1979 by Timeless and Muse Records here in the U.S. Up next, music from Dinah Washington. You're on Joyful Cosmos. Thank you for tuning in to KUNC.

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I'm Steve S., your host, Monday, 6 to 8 p.m. Joyful Cosmos is the show. Thank you for tuning in. We're listening now to music from Kanono number 1. And this is taken from the 2004 CD release titled Lubuwaku. It was released by Terp Records, label based in the Netherlands. And this music, this is the Kanono number 1. They're from Kinshasa, Congo. This is a recording while they were touring in Europe, recorded 5th February 2003 in Vira, the music space in Groningen, Holland. Huge ensemble. I won't go through everybody's name, but Kanono number 1 is an orchestra started in Kinshasa, as I mentioned, Congo, founded by Mingiede Mawangu, and he is a lekembe player, thumb piano, which you can hear here, the electrified version. This is one of the first bands to electrify and perform the lekembe or thumb piano in live performances. Kanono number 1. The title of this track, it's a combination of two tracks, Libala Mbanda and Kanono Wa Wa Wa from Kanono number 1. Just prior, we heard music from Senegal, from Wa Wa Collectif. Their second LP, titled Marriage, brought to us by Sahel Sounds back in 20 and 22. I played a track titled Ye Balma, Django Diabate on the Shalem guitar, accompanied by René Fisk on fuzz guitar, Maria Arnberg saxophone, Pascal Fall additional vocals, and Dennis Egbert drums. And all that music was recorded in Senegal during 2020-2021 pandemic times, they write. And released later in 2022, as I mentioned. You can find Wawa Collectif on Bandcamp for a bunch more music. And their brand new LP as well. Yeah, they're from Toubab Diallo in Senegal. And at the top of that set, as I mentioned, we heard from Dinah Washington, a track titled More Than You Know. It's taken from a LP, which is a compilation of her recordings between 43 and 63, of course. More Than You Know is the track that I played. I don't have a listing for who she was performing with, unfortunately. But the LP released by Pickwick was titled I Don't Hurt Anymore. Dinah Washington, back there at the top of the set. All right, we'll get back to Kanono number 1. And coming up next, some music from Omar Suleiman here on Joyful Cosmos. Thanks for tuning in to KDSB.

And you are in tune with Joyful Cosmos here on KCSB 91.9 on your FM dial, kcsb.org, if you found us online, our website, where you can find our web streams. I'm Steve S. Joyful Cosmos, Monday 6 to 8 p.m. is my show. Thank you for tuning in. We just listened to some music from Omar Suleiman. The track Salamat Galbi Bedek, or My Heart is in Your Hands, taken from an 11 double LP set. It's a reissue of a cassette recorded in Ras Al Ain in the northwest of Syria in 1998. It features, well, the cassette featured an hour of Omar Suleiman and his band's modernized, electrified Dabka, Syrian Dabka music there. We heard Omar Suleiman singing, the main vocals, and Razan Saeed keyboards and percussion, Hamid Suleiman, the electrified bazook, and Ahmed Samir providing the poetry and backing vocals with Omar singing in front. This LP was released by Sham Palace in 2011, and you can find lots and lots of music from Omar Suleiman. He's all over Bandcamp, different labels, and his own releases as well. And just let's see. Oh, yeah. So we're listening now to music from Mary Halverson's Code Girl. The CD is titled Artlessly Falling. And this track, Muzzling Unwashed, is what's playing. Mary Halverson guitar. And we'll hear some Michael Formanic bass, Thomas Fujiwara drums. We'll hear from Amurtha Kindambi, providing some vocalizations, Maria Grand, tenor saxophone, and Adam O'Farrell, trumpet. This CD was released by Firehouse 12 Records and recorded the 8th and 9th of December 2019, I believe at Firehouse 12 Recording Studio, most likely, released in 2020. Mary Halverson's Cold Girl, Joyful Cosmos, KCSB.

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Maybe you found us at kcsb.org. Our web streams are there, as well as a complete program schedule. Links to playlists for all those shows and a two-week archive of KCSB programming should you wish to listen to this or any other show. Another time, another place. I am Steve S., your host Mondays, 6 to 8 p.m. Joyful Cosmos is the show. Thank you for tuning in. We just listened to some music from a trio from New York City here in the United States. They call themselves Space Pilot. I played a track titled Voyager 1. Taken from their 2022 cassette release from the New York City-based Orbit 577 label. The release itself is titled Hycean Worlds. More about that momentarily. Space Pilot, Ilias Meister, guitar and effects. Leo Genovese, Rhodes keyboard, synthesizers and Hammond organ. And Joe Hertenstein playing drums. And that music was recorded at the Redhorn District recording studio in Germany, and where they had access, from the liner notes here, they had access to a variety of vintage instruments to use in their recording. It was recorded the 14th of May, 2019. And in a British, let's see, Hycean Worlds are a proposed, the name for a class of exoplanets covered in water and thick with hydrogen atmospheres. And Space Pilot took as the inspiration for this LP, their LP, Hycean Worlds. Reimagining or imagining what those plants might be like through improvised music. Hycean Worlds by Space Pilot. Just prior, we heard music from Third Rail in their quintet form, in the name of the title of the track I played, James Blood Ulmer. Guitar, some vocals, Bill Laswell, bass, Bernie Worrell playing keyboards, Amina Claudine Myers playing keyboards and a little bit of singing as well, and Jerome Bigfoot Bailey playing the drums there. And that music was recorded Saturday, the 12th of July, 1997, at the Dakteras Music Performance Space in Den Haag, the Netherlands. It's part of the 1997 North Sea Jazz Festival. And that track is part of a compilation brought to us, presented by Bill Laswell, as part of his Akashic Base Matter ongoing series, this one titled Raising America. James Blood Ulmer with Bill Laswell in various ensembles and various places over the years. You can find Bill Laswell on Bandcamp for a massive variety of fascinating music. And we're listening now to music from a quartet, musicians. We have in

the bass clarinet. Johann Berthling, bass. Andreas Wörlin, drums. They're a trio from Sweden. And they're accompanied by Oren Embarki. He is an Australian guitar player. And their brand new release, LP, is titled Serpentine. We're listening to a track from the LP titled Antigrate. And this was recorded at Hamburgsund at a studio near Hamburgsund, Sweden, during September 2023. And you can find as the LP was released by the Australia-based Black Truffle label. Back in the middle of August of this summer, 2026. You can find Black Truffle, as well as Oren Embarki on Bandcamp. And that gets us up to date. If you missed anything, you can always check out the playlist at kcsb.org, as I mentioned. I do my playlist live on the air. So it's posted there on the website as well during my show. And later this week, I'll have the playlist all filled out with lots of information about everything I played, information about the artists, recordings, so on and so forth. Check out the playlist at kcsb.org. And the whole thing eventually gets posted along with landscape photography at Joyful Cosmos on Facebook if you do the social media thing. All right, Christer Bultmann, Oren Embarki, Johann Berthling, Andreas Wörlin here on Joyful Cosmos. Thank you for tuning in to KCSB.

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Here in the south coast of Santa Barbara County, Central Coast, California. 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There at our website. I'm Steve S., your host Mondays, 6 to 8 p.m. Joyful Cosmos is the show. And we just listened to some music from Fadi Tabal. And I think he's involved with the synthesizers and electronics there. And Julia Sabra, voice and electronics. And that track is titled Roots. It's taken from a compilation, The Drone Sessions, Volume 1, live at Tune Fork Studios. And music, live recordings made by Fadi Tabal at Tune Fork Studios in Beirut, Lebanon, on the 25th and 26th of November, 2020. These recordings were a collaboration produced in virtual collaboration during pandemic times with Nathan Larson and his Stockholm, Sweden-based collective Lumen project. All of the live recordings were eventually broadcast in video and sound form. The whole thing was videoed as well, broadcast by Lumen Project, and you can find the Tune Fork Studios Drone Sessions project on YouTube. Or maybe I'll post that with the playlist later this week. In any event, Fadi Tabal and Julia Sabra, Roots. The whole thing was released, the audio of it anyway, was released by Ruptured Records, a label based in Beirut, Lebanon. And you can find them on Bandcamp for lots of fascinating music from the Levant. We're now listening to, and this will take us to the end of the show, something brand new, something recent rather, from The Handover. This is from their LP, New Old Medicine. It was released back in May of this year, 2026, by Sublime Frequencies, label based in Seattle, Washington, here in the United States. We're listening to Side A, New Old Medicine Part 1. Let me get the notes here. New Old Medicine. Rather, The Handover are Ali Issa playing the oud and Ayman Azfor playing violin. They're based in Egypt. And Jonas Cambien playing vintage organ and synthesizer, lives and works between Belgium and Norway. They make up The Handover. And from the liner notes, rooted in what? Surely in the music of Egypt, they write. Its roots coil and twine through the silty soil of the Nile Delta, drinking from the country's makamat and rhythms. The record's Arabic title is an Egyptian colloquialism meaning that something, a solution, problem, etc., originates from within a thing or being itself. That it is self-sufficient and insulated. And that relates to the performance here.

Before we go back to this music, I did want to tell you about one other show you can hear on KCSB. Lytalk's demands remain unwritten by Lytalk. Heads down and blinders on, Lytalk's demands is coming at you. An eclectic mix of novel future shocks from choice labels and imprints like Orange Milk and Reaving International and Cranky, alongside ancient melodies of timeless crate-digging gold, from Delta Blues to downtime tempo techno to diva rock, diva jazz, rock hinterlands, and the 7-inch Euphoria. Sunday, 6 to 8 p.m. on KCSB-FM in Santa Barbara. And you can catch a rebroadcast of this right now on Wednesdays at 8 p.m. as well. Lytalk's demands remain unwritten by Lytalk. Sunday, 1800 hours to 2000 hours here on KCSB. All right, the handover here on Joyful Cosmos. Thank you for tuning in.

And that's going to just about wrap things up for this week's episode of Joyful Cosmos. We're listening to The Handover, and this is side A, the first part of their composition, New Old Medicine, from the LP of the same name, brought to us by Sublime Frequencies back in the spring of this year. Ali Aissa Oud, Ayman Azfor violin, Jonas Cambian organ and synthesizers. The Handover, exploring the music of Egypt, its rhythms, melodies, history. If you enjoyed the ride, I'll be back next Monday, 6 to 8 p.m. here on KCSB. Do stick around, more fine music coming up next here on KCSB FM Santa Barbara. Joyful Cosmos, the show. Have yourselves a wonderful night and a beautiful week. Peace.

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My name is DJ Radar. This is my show, Fly on the Wall. Be on from 6 to 8 tonight, just playing folk and singer-songwriter and ambient music. And usually in this show, I just try to find a way to make all of those genres fit together. Some weeks are more successful than others, but today we're going to be focusing on Hispanic Heritage Month, which starts in a couple days. So I wanted to explore some of the older folk music recordings and also some modern ambient and instrumental artists from all the countries whose Independence Days fall in the next month. So that's September 15th for Costa Rica, Honduras, El Salvador, Nicaragua, and Guatemala, and then the 16th for Mexico, the 18th for Chile, and the 21st for Belize. So we're going to hear from artists in all of those countries over the next 2 hours tonight. Really excited. One thing that's been really interesting about exploring this music this week is there's just such a diverse array of instruments in like Central American folk music, especially. Obviously, that's connected to its colonial history, so you see a lot of like European and African instruments being embraced and changing over time as different people work with them. I think music and art in general are always political, and I think there's something really powerful about like taking these instruments and using them for fun and beauty as a form of protest against the oppressive forces that brought those instruments and those people there in the first place. So at the top of our hour, we heard an artist from Mexico named Simona La Propaganda with the song Sopa 4. Right now we're listening to Ancestral Custody by Almanax, who's an artist from Honduras. And we're going to get started with that folk music up next with a track called Marimba. This is an example of an instrument adapted from like older West African instruments, in this case in Guatemala. So the next track we're going to hear is from a Folkways compilation called Music of Guatemala Volume 1. And the recording is like very, very creatively titled Marimba. It's a really cool kind of happy tune. It's a short one, but a very pretty one in itself. And it's credited to Ana Esteban and Juan Ramirez, who I believe were just scouted by whoever was recording this album for Folkways. And turned out with a really cool recording. So thank you so much for listening. I hope you enjoy that. And before I sign off, I'm going to let you all know that we have a pair of tickets available for anybody that wants to go see the restoration of Ghostbusters that's playing at the Film Center after hours this weekend. So tomorrow, Friday night at 9 p.m. and Saturday night at 9 p.m. If you're interested in claiming those two tickets, you can call in and I will assign them to you. You can call in to our studio line at 805-893-2424 to claim those tickets if you're interested. So yeah, we'll hear Marimba by Ana Esteban and Juan Ramirez up next, and then some more like Nueva Canción, old folk music from Central and South America, and modern ambient artists. Thank you so much for listening. 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

Da wa tu si tu bora buga.

Hello, you're listening to KCSB FM in Santa Barbara. My name is DJ Radar. This show is called Fly on the Wall. And at the top of our last set of songs, we heard Marimba by Ana Esteban and Juan Ramirez. After that, we heard Paranda by Coro Velasquez and Richard Moreira on an album called Traditional Music of the Garifuna of Belize. Then we heard Chaché by Mr. Peters and his band Boom and Chime on an album, I kid you not, called You Better Belize It. And then we heard Marimba of the Baile Vaquero, or Baile del Torito, by Ixchil musicians from Nebaj, off of a second volume of Music of Guatemala released on Folkways. Right now, I'm hopping in at the tail end of Animita de 128 Bits by Postmillennial Dreams, who is a modern ambient artist from Chile. And yeah, it was really cool to hear some accordion music in this mix. We're exploring countries that are celebrated in Hispanic Heritage Month this week, which officially is September 15th to October 15th. So we're a little bit early today. But yeah, both Belize and Guatemala have folk music that has a lot of West African influence as well as European. So we heard some accordion music from Belize. Most likely those accordions came to Belize through the many decades of British control. But that instrument has been embraced in spite of that European influence and is now a really unique part of this very upbeat folk music. There's a similar story with Madagascar's music, actually, with the French bringing in accordions and the instruments kind of being altered. I think like tunings were changed and they were turned into the foundation of some really cool folk and traditional music. So the song we heard a few minutes ago, Chaché, is from this style called Brookdown. And it's kind of a breakdown of calypso music that is intended to share the story of the Belizean Creole people. The lyrics are usually call and response. We heard an instrumental track there. But they're also like a way to convey political information and like news if the audience isn't literate and is only like, or is getting that information through the music that they're hearing. In the next few songs, we're going to hear some more like overtly political music from different eras of resistance, specifically to U.S. imperialism. This is going to be exploring a genre with the kind of umbrella name Nueva Canción, or the New Song Movement. And it has regional manifestations like all over Central and South America, kind of a mix of like folklore and progressive politics of the time. So we're starting with the song that started playing behind me, or behind my voice right now. This is Balada Campestre, or Ballad of the Countryside, by Luis Godoy and Grupo Mancotal. This is on a 1981 album called Un Son para Mi Pueblo, or Songs from the New Nicaragua. So I hope you enjoy that. Playing behind me right now, but we'll hear the rest of it. And thank you so much for tuning in to KCSB. That's 91.9.

Hello, you're listening to KCSB FM in Santa Barbara, 91.9 on your FM dial or kcsb.org online. My name is DJ Radar, and we're listening to music that is hailing from the countries that are celebrated during Hispanic Heritage Month, which is starting early next week. At the top of our last little set of songs here, we heard Balada Campestre, or Ballad of the Countryside, by Luis Godoy and Grupo Mancotal. That was followed by Ecliptica by Congregación from Chile, like early 70s folk rock group. Then we heard Fabricando la Luz by Gavino Palomares, who's a Nueva Canción artist from Mexico. Then we heard No Muero Más by Duo Garda Barranco from Nicaragua. And I'm hopping in now during Tristeza Incaica by Ilapu, who's another folk rock group, early 70s era from Chile. We're focusing on Hispanic Heritage Month for this show tonight. A lot of the music I'm playing, especially in the group of songs we just heard, are actually Nueva Canción era. This is activism against the U.S. imperialist control in a lot of these countries, which I think is a really important thing to think about during Hispanic Heritage Month. All these Independence Days that we're commemorating are from colonial control, so those are mostly like centuries ago. Long before any of the political struggles that have happened within the last 75 years and made way for a lot of the music we're listening to tonight. All these iterations of Nueva Canción are really important genres in the era of like mid-century folk revivals. And I think they really embody the intention of that new song movement, even more so than the American folk revival, which was more associated with progressive causes in the later era and labor unions in the beginning. I feel like there's such an emphasis on like beauty and diversity and art in these countries that is communicated in Nueva Canción music. And it's a lot more interesting and empowering and hopeful than folk music that's not intended to help people and unify them. Up next, we're going to hear from some more modern artists post-Nueva Canción, mostly in the past decade or so. Some modern ambient artists releasing music, in the last 10 years or so, starting with the Chilean artist Bahia Mansa and Blit on track 3 of their collaboration album Anamnesis, which focuses on like ecology and memory and kind of coming back to past knowledge, which is a super interesting theme for an album. And this is a track that I've been really into for this past week while exploring all this music to play. So I hope you enjoy that. Up next, we'll hear it in a minute or two, and then we'll have some more modern ambient specifically picked out for Hispanic Heritage Month right here on KCSB FM in Santa Barbara.

0: This is DJ Radar on KCSB FM. That's 91.9 in Santa Barbara. At the top of our last set, we heard third track from the Bahia Mansa and Blit release, Anamnesis. Then we heard Un Día Cualquiera by Mabe Frati from Guatemala. She's a modern cellist. Then we heard from Hija, an artist from Santiago, Chile, with Buscando el Camino. And I'm hopping in now during Romero by Luis Mi, who is a artist from, I believe, Tegucigalpa, Honduras. So Hispanic Heritage Month starts on the 15th. Today we're exploring music from the countries whose Independence Days fall in the next month, or actually in the next, like, 2 weeks or so. So that includes Costa Rica, Nicaragua, Guatemala, Honduras, El Salvador, Belize, Chile, and Mexico. And this show, Fly on the Wall, is kind of an intersection of folk and ambient music. So I was really excited to, first of all, explore, like, Folkways catalogs and figure out some of the artists from these countries that have been making or, like, studying folklore and recording folk music. And also really cool to be hearing some modern ambient music from outside the U.S. for once. I feel like the market is a little bit crowded with U.S. musicians, so it's really cool to hear music from outside of this country. Speaking of, we heard from Mabe Frati, who's a cellist from Guatemala, doing some really cool work, bringing, like, experimental cello music to kind of a pop sound, which is not really what we heard in that song, but is kind of what the rest of, or a lot of her other music focuses on. I first heard about her through this album, Sentir Que No Sabes, which was released in 2024. And then I've really been drawn to her most recent release, which is a collaboration with the wonderful guitarist Bill Orcutt that came out really.
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Hey, listen to Bumps and Breaks. I'm your host, DJ Mouse. You got a special 2-hour set for you today. I'm subbing in for Quantum Beat, which is the show right after. But yeah, we've got some good, great music coming up. The track that I should do right now is Inside of Me by Duarte and Tim Reaper. Before that, we had the Groove Riders style, Jeep style mix of Share the Fall. Two great tracks. But yeah, more great jungle and drum and bass coming up for you for the next half hour, next 2 hours. For the last half hour of the second hour, so I guess in an hour and a half about, I'm gonna highlight this one, I guess you would call them a collective, that I've been listening to a bunch coming out of the UK that I've been really, really liking, and I hope you enjoy it too. So stick with it, got more great music coming up.

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The track I listen to right now is Lemon D, Going Gets Tough. The track before that was Mind Games by Cloud9. Before that, we heard Doublet Circles. Before that one, we had Small Truths by Blue Marten. And yeah, stick with it. 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

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The track you're listening to right now is Atmosphere by LSD. Before that, we heard Echolocation by Future Engineers. And before that one, we had some footwork of Gimme Some More by DJ Tay. Before that, we had Botanical Life by Submorphix. And then Down by Ronnie Size and Represent. Yeah. Listen to Bumps and Breaks with me, your host DJ Mouse. Stick with it for more great jungle and drum and bass. It's been a bit of a drum and bass heavy set so far, but yeah, so stick with it.

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The track you're listening to right now is Cruising Detroit by PFM. Before that, we had another track by PFM called The Mystics. Before that one, we had Tranquil by J Magic. And then it was Anytime by Tim Reaper and Devnull. Yeah, we've got a special kind of 2-hour set because I'm subbing for Quantum Beat, which is normally playing right now, so if you're tuned in for that, I'm sorry. We got something a little bit more chill today. Not that Quantum Beat's bad, I love Quantum Beat. But yeah, so stick with it. More great music coming up after this song, or we've got a couple more songs, and I'm gonna go into a brief half-hour dive into the kind of collective Asian paper that I've been listening to a bunch, like coming out of the UK. Some really great electro clash. I don't know exactly how to describe them all, but it's all a very cohesive sound, and I've been really loving everything that comes of it, so stick with it. We've got more great stuff coming up.

Here, listen to Bumps and Breaks. That track you just heard was Go Somewhere by The Help. I played that one because the artist that I'm going to play next, he opened for The Help during the UK part of his tour last year, or earlier this year, I can't remember. But that was the first introduction that I got to him. I saw that The Help had shouted, the Soundtracks Mix is the artist I'm going to play next, out on Instagram after that. We've got a couple songs from him coming up next. It's a bit of a similar vibe to The Help, but I do like the direction that he takes his music. It's a bit less in your face, I don't know, a little bit toned back, but still very good, so stick with it. This next track is Electronic Eyes by the Soundtrack Makes.

The last track you just heard was Slumdog by the Twins and Dollhouse. Before that, you heard Speeding by Soundshock Makes. And before that one, you heard Worried by Emil Raja. I've been really liking, I guess, the Twins, who were playing the office of the last track you just heard. Sorry, it was Afraid by Emil Raja. Mix that one up. Slumdog, the track, the Twins, the track that you just heard, I feel like are the kind of mastermind behind this group, the Asian Paper, that I've been really enjoying recently. They've got a show on NTS called Turmeric. It's been pretty good. They highlight a lot of, I don't know, they're all these East Asian artists in from the UK area, and they've been playing some, I don't know, really great music, and I definitely recommend checking that out. They've been putting out shows all summer on NTS, and they're all saved. So if you don't have the NTS app to listen back to those shows, there's a lot of really great ones there, and I definitely recommend checking those out. But yeah, I've got some more tracks from, I guess, that group. And they have an assortment of different people who come in, so I'll play some tracks from Lancer later. Lancer is one of the people who guest hosted one of their shows. And it's all really great music. It's a mix of their stuff. It's just some other stuff that just sounds great. I don't know. I listen to most of my music through mixes that other people make, and I think their mixes have been my favorite of them all so far. So yeah, definitely recommend checking that out. That's Turmeric. It's the name of their show on NTS Radio. If you don't know about NTS, it's this really cool kind of global online radio station. But yeah, definitely recommend checking that out. 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That's KCSB in Santa Barbara. So stick with it, because we got more great music coming up.

That last track you just heard was Too Late by Lancer. And then before that, we had St. Mary's Triangle by Emil Raja. And before that one, we had another track by the Twins. It was Holding On, featuring Radha, another great vocalist. I wanted to kind of focus on Emil Raja for this next break. Emil Raja is one of the other big producers. He features heavily in those NTS sets that I was talking about earlier. He recently came out with a new EP called Ephemera. Been loving all the tracks on there. A lot of really interesting vocal samples, really cool beats. Definitely recommend checking that out as well. That's Ephemera by Emil Raja. Another great track to listen to. And this track, Too Late by Lancer. I don't know, I've been listening to a bit more of Lancer recently. Another great he's got great production. His vocals are always incredible. I might play a bit more of him later on in the set, though we're running out of time, so we'll see. But yeah, he featured on one of their NTS shows a while ago. I think it might have been last spring, winter-ish. But yeah, there was some very interesting music, a bit of a shift from their normal vibe during that set, but it was also incredible. So yeah, I don't know, I guess this is all a big ad to listen to Turmeric NTS sets, because they're, I don't know, really incredible. So yeah, stick with it. The next track you're listening to is Your Love by The Soundtrack Makes.

0: Hi there, what's shaking?
1: Hey, who are you?
0: I'm an earthquake. Been expecting me?
1: What are you doing?
0: I'm just checking to see how prepared you are. You have any straps holding this TV down?
1: No.
0: Great. This is a beautiful painting. Is it insured?
1: No.
0: Oh, shame.
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The following hour of programming may contain material that some viewers find objectionable. 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

Sweet. Welcome back, everybody. Currently tuned into KCSB FM in Santa Barbara. My name is Jorby. I'm the host of Sit and Stew, a very special show in my heart that I'm always aiming to give you something to think about or just generally showing you good music. And normally, I'm not gonna lie, I don't really be talking about much. I don't really be giving you the thinking aspect of it, but I always got good grooves. But today I had some news that I got, so it's going to be a little bit of a heavier episode because, you know, it might be taboo to talk about heavier topics on the radio, but I don't think that's right. I think, you know, especially on my show, Sit and Stew, the whole premise of the show is to just, you know, embrace all the emotions that come to you, whether that be from music or just in general life and things that happen. So I don't want to stray away from anything, you know, too deep or too emotional, because that's what this whole show aims to talk about. But fair warning, today is going to be a bit of a heavier episode. So, you know, if you're a little more sensitive to topics of that nature, or just, you know, it's going to be a little sadder. So, you know, if you don't want to hear any of that, no worries at all. You feel free to tune out. But if you're here for a little bit of an emotional ride, stick with me. I'm excited to share some of the music that I got today and talk about some things I've been thinking about and, yeah, just general conversations I've been having. But yeah, today's episode is called Sit and Grieve, because today I got news from my mother that my dad, who's been kind of living the nomadic lifestyle, has been taken into police custody, and I likely won't be seeing him for a little while, a good while, if at that. But that's its own little can of worms, and, you know, I'm not gonna vent to you guys, that's not what this is about, but I do want to address the idea of grief and, you know, just overall kind of how I've been dealing with it. And, you know, I feel like just a lesson in, you know, some of the ways I've learned to grieve and take things on the chin, even though, you know, grieve is not something that it should just be like a lesson. You know, it's an emotion and you need to let it come and go, and it's, you know, it's a wave. It's not just something to be fixed. Nobody is just, you know, an issue to be fixed, an emotion to be fixed. I'm not sure when I'll be finished grieving, if even at that, but I know I'll get stronger through the methods that I've learned, and, you know, I feel like that's the main goal. There is no lesson or ultimate way of, you know, feeling better or getting better, whatever that means. You know, we're all doing things at our own pace, but for me, I've had some things that, you know, and ideologies that kind of have helped me manage, you know, like the unsurmountable sadness and all those, you know, scary emotions that we get uncomfortable thinking about or feeling. But yeah, I'll unpack a little bit more of that soon, but to start off, this whole show is going to be a little more somber, so I haven't really explored this genre as much because it's not normally as much of a vibe, especially for summer. But for the topic of today's show, I found it fitting, so I'll be playing some slowcore, which is normally, you know, more down-tempoed, heavier songs that often kind of prioritize their lyricism, and they have a much more somber and sad vibe to them. So yeah, you know, through my grieving process, I know a lot of people are like, you know, why would you listen to sad music on your side? Well, for me, it just helps me feel, you know, understood. And I've talked about this before, like, you know, sometimes we just want to feel like we're not alone and are grieving, or, you know, just general the emotions and feelings that we might be unpacking. A lot of these lyrics, you know, tackle a lot of those emotions, and that's why I think it's so important, you know, listen to some of this music. I feel like sometimes, you know, the best way to, like, stop grieving or going through kind of a sad spurt, you know, sometimes isn't just to kind of fully ignore it. Trying to ignore it so bad. Sometimes you just gotta go through it and, you know, let yourself feel those emotions and feel sad and, you know, just sit there. But don't, you know, never wallow. It's not good to wallow either, but, you know, just do the best that you can, and
feel those emotions. You're human too, and experience them, and, you know, embrace them the best that you can. But with that being said, enough talking for now. This show is going to be all about slow core and just, yeah, about grief. The song that'll be coming right up is going to be Simple Touch by Today Is The Day. Stay tuned, guys. Talk to you soon.

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Once again, you're currently tuned into KCSB FM in Santa Barbara, 91.9, or KCSB.org. My name is Jorby. I'm the host of Sit and Stew, the show that's always hoping to give you something to think about, or at the very least, show you some good music that, you know, might stick with you. And once again, today is a bit of a heavier episode, and therefore there's some kind of more mellow and somber music to accompany it. I'll go through the music real quick and talk about some things I've been thinking about. The song that I heard played just behind me was Cody by Mogwai. This is off the album Come On Die Young, and this is their self-titled song, Cody. It's pretty much just a abbreviated version, I believe that's the word, but yeah. The song is called Cody. It got released in 1999, and this whole artist, the Mogwai, is severely slept on in the slowcore scene, I feel like. A lot of people attribute, I mean, of course, Duster and all those type of bands were one of the, one of the pioneers in slowcore and kind of defining it as a sound, but it, you know, there's a lot of bands that contributed to make it the sound what it was, and also just, you know, kind of explored the sound. And this song in specific, Cody, I feel like, I mean, the whole album is called Come On Die Young, and to me, you know, my take on it was more so, you know, when you say Come On Die Young, it just feels more of a invitation to live and not worry so much about, you know, getting old, or, you know, like just only preoccupied on getting to that old age. But it's about, you know, enjoying your life as you have it currently, and kind of seizing the moment. That's what I took away from the song. Maybe I'm wrong, but who knows. The song before Cody was September, Come Take This Heart Away by Carissa's Weird, off the album Songs About Leaving. And I thought the song was very fitting because, of course, it is September. And September, I wish you could take my heart away, but alas, Carissa's Weird is an amazing band, and you know, this album in specific got pretty recognized and pretty well attributed to like a definitive sound in slowcore as a whole. And nice little tidbit, they're gonna be playing soon again after like 20 years of not being active, which is pretty crazy. They're going to be playing and Always Forever, I believe. I went to the festival last year, and it was sick. So it was nice to see them on that bill. And that whole show, or that whole, I don't even know what you call it, like festival, I guess. And Always Forever, it's a kind of a festival where it's like a bunch of eclectic bands. Like there's some slowcore, there's some electronic. And last year when I went, it was exactly like that. They had Martin Rev of Suicide. They had Bass Victim on the same bill, which is kind of crazy. And just in general, you know, they're very all over the place. That being said, the song before that was Simple Touch by Today's the Day, off the album Willpower. I've played Today's the Day before, and that was, I played, I believe, Your First Knife, which, it's kind of crazy because that song is way heavier and pretty brash. I feel like it borders kind of emo violence and just, you know, kind of power violence as a whole. So to see the band kind of take a departure from that and make a more, you know, still a heavy song but in a different way, it kind of reminds me of Fugazi's So Tired, or I'm So Tired, and a lot of their slower music. It's kind of like a fusion of post-hardcore with like post-rock in a very slow and, you know, mellow way, which I really appreciate. And once again, today is a very special episode for not so good reasons, but it's all good. And you know, I wanted to talk about some things because, again, on this show, I'd never want to stray away from anything emotional or anything, you know, personal, because I know we're all going through a lot, and sometimes it's nice to just hear, you know, a little tidbit of advice online, or at the very least, you know, feel like you have some kinship in whatever you're going through. But yeah,
today I got, well, today for a little bit of context, I've had a strained relationship with my dad for a while now. So when I heard the news that, you know, he's been taken away by the police, it is a little bit conflicting because, you know, on one side, he hasn't been the best, and, you know, me and my family are far better off with him away from us, even though, you know, it's kind of hard, but, yeah, for one reason and another, you know, we're better off having him not around, so that's one thing, but of course, it is conflicting because there is so much love there, and of course, he is my father, and it is, you know, just a very conflicting emotion, and it's a big roller coaster of, you know, grieving, because you have your moments of, you know, like, I've already done my fair share of crying, best believe me, and just in general, it's kind of just confusing, because, you know, we always wish things could have been different. I wish things could have been different. I wish things didn't have to go this way, but again, we can't blame ourselves, and, you know, we always do the best we can. I know I do, and I know my family does, and time again, you know, constantly give them chances and opportunities, but, you know, it's just hard when people don't want to change, or people, you know, don't think it's worth changing for you. Especially, I feel like in general, in this modern society as a whole, well, I mean, I feel like this has probably been an issue for as long as humans have been, but, you know, we always pick the path of least resistance, and if that means kind of neglecting our emotions or neglecting, like, unwrapping why we feel the way we feel, or kind of being emotional as a whole, you know, it's so damaging. And kind of, long story short, that's where the strain were with my father was. You know, it was just big machismo culture of, like, you know, never express yourself, never show your emotions, or, you know, kind of look soft. But in doing that, you know, my dad just got extremely possessive of me and my family, and never really talked about anything. When it was anything remotely kind of personal, or we wanted to talk about something, it was always just met with kind of annoyance and ignorance, which is, you know, pretty upsetting, but alas. And yeah, some things I want to talk about in general is kind of what's been helping me is let yourself feel whatever emotion comes to you. Let yourself feel whatever it is you need to feel. And again, back on that note, I've been saying, especially in this modern society where there's so many distractions, it's easy for us to kind of want to stray away from the pain, and, you know, it's easy to kind of, you know, why go through the pain and why, you know, experience it when, you know, I could just kind of pop on a YouTube video, when I could drink alcohol, smoke weed, whatever it might be. You know, everybody has their little guilty pleasures, but I know it's easy for people to kind of fall into those guilty pleasures, and it's to start becoming vices for people, especially when going through such a, you know, kind of hard process. As you know, I'm not the only one grieving right now. I'm sure there's millions of people around the world that have lost a family member, who have, you know, had something tragic happen, and, you know, for majority of those people, you know, of course you're trying to feel and experience it, but I know some people are, you know, just so kind of beat down by the grief that they let those kind of vices consume them, and people just turn to, you know, whatever it might be, whatever negative vice it might be. And of course, if it's, you know, a positive hobby or something, like, go for it. But again, I think just in general, you need to, especially when you're feeling such strong emotions, let yourself sit down with those emotions and just experience them and kind of understand and unlock how you're feeling. Of course, it's not gonna, like, fix things immediately, and who knows how long it might take, you know, to feel better. If even at that, sometimes we don't even feel better or ever get better, but we just get stronger and we know how to manage ourselves. And I feel like that's the main idea I want to, you know, bring home. It's, you know, just don't be afraid of your emotions. Don't kind of neglect them. I know they're uncomfortable, and they're equally as uncomfortable for me, but, you know, I've already done my fair share of crying. And if you need to cry in general, let yourself. If you need to yell, if you need to scream, scream in a pillow, yell in a pillow, do whatever you need to. You know, we all have, you know, emotions, and it's just such a
nasty negative things to kind of just push them on the back burner and kind of forget about them, because we're human, you know, we're all about emotions and kind of regulating them. So yeah, that's kind of what's been helping me. And of course, I don't know how long it's going to take to feel better. None of us are issues to be fixed. Like, we're not robots, you know. We don't have an idea of how long it might take, and everybody's different, everybody grieves differently, but we all need to figure out what works for us and kind of the methods that will make us feel better, and just understanding our feelings and letting them be what they are when they are, and, you know, kind of just soothing them and soothing us in the process. And yeah, the cold water is never going to get warmer the longer you wait. So, you know, just food for thought. Don't be afraid. Experience them. If you need to sit down with some sad ass music, let yourself do that. If you need to just, you know, go outside, breathe some fresh air, go ahead and do that. You know what's best for you, and I've been doing what's best for me, and we're all just trying our best. So always keep that in mind, and don't fall into the easy loops and spirals of, you know, just quick instant pleasure and kind of just forgetting about everything that's happening on in our current lives, because I know how easy that is. I've been victim of that myself, you know. I admit it. I'll pop on a YouTube video or two or three or four when I'm feeling a little bummy, but I know how negative that is, and I'm not going to be doing that for this, you know. I'm just going to be sitting down, and even after this, I'm probably going to be going to the beach and chilling and seeing how I feel, because that matters a lot, and you guys matter a lot. So I'm glad you guys are here with me, and whatever you're going through, if you're going through anything, you know, let yourself experience that. And if you're having a grand old time, enjoy it. And if you're not having a grand old time, know that grand times, beautiful moments are soon to come. I know it's just a rough patch for me right now, but there's a lot to look forward to. There's a lot to look forward to, and in general, you know, life keeps pushing. There's always going to be ups and downs, and I know life is just trying to knock me down right now, but I'm going to get up 2 times stronger, and it's all good. With that being said, I want to keep it pushing with some of the music I got in store for you guys. Coming right up is going to be Waiting for Nothing by Sparkle Horse. I hope you guys enjoy. Bye.

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Catch us on 91.9 or kcsb.org with an app soon to come, hopefully. Thank you guys for being here. Today's been a very emotionally heavy show in general, and you know, I'm going through a lot, but I know we're all going through a lot, and you know, just remember to keep that love in your heart. And big shout out to my mom. Whatever grief I'm going through, I know she's going through double, and she's been the woman that's kept me sane and kept me grounded throughout everything, throughout my whole life, and the reason why I'm probably the way I am now, and in my mind, pretty level-headed. So, I love you, Mom. And yeah, with that being said, let's go through some of this music. The song that you just heard behind me was Loneliness Comes Without a Sound by Tacoma Radar. Right before that was Your Heart's Not In It by The Famous Boyfriend. Also, I'd like to preface that for a lot of these songs, I definitely want to, you know, go through them in more detail, but today was not that type of show, and, you know, I'll definitely have another show going through slow core more as a whole, and, you know, kind of getting to the nitty gritty of a lot of these bands that I love a lot, and, you know, I just feel it's fitting for today's show, but I didn't really get to showcase them or talk about them that much because I had other priorities and priorities that I find more important. But with that being said, you know, be on the lookout for a slowcore show. That being said, the song before that was The Drunk Pilot and the Romantic Passenger by Aeophon, which is a side project of Duster that a lot of people sleep on. And right before that was No One's Home by Sprain, another very special band to me that I saw for the last performance, and you know, one that was very special to me and meant a lot. It was one of my first shows of that nature, and you know, it was equally melancholic as it was beautiful, and you know, just overall meant a lot to me. Song before No One's Home was Things Are Gonna Be Alright by Acetone, another one of my favorite songs, or just overall artist. And right before that was Waiting for Nothing by Sparkle Horse. That being said, that's been all for tonight's show. I have one last very special song for you guys that I've been listening to a lot, and just overall feels very comforting, but also, you know, feels like grief kind of encapsulated in a song. That song is But I Was Different by Les... I'm going to butcher this. I don't know how to say this name, but Les Ralieses Desnudes. I don't know how to say that. But, yeah, it's been a pleasure having you guys. Take care. I love you all, and enjoy the song.

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Hello, welcome everybody to KCSB FM in Santa Barbara. You're listening to, hold on, brain fart. You're listening to All in Good Funk, the show that I, your host DJ Radamacue, hosts, where we do funk almost some of the times. Well, not always, but today I'm happy to announce that we are doing funk. We're back to funk again, but very unorganized. We're calling this one the unprofessional episode because I am not ready at all. Except this time I don't have my best friend to bail me out with their folk punk recommendations. Instead, we're just gonna be looking through sort of the songs I've collected over the past few months, just listening on YouTube, going through some of the CDs, I kind of organized them a little bit. I thought we'd start with Rare Pleasure 2 by Rare Pleasure. Whoops, never mind. I got that wrong. Again, it's the unprofessional episode. It's the one where everything is scuffed. Oh, and my computer's gonna run out of battery. I should fix that. The song that first played was Rare Pleasure 2 by Mindsign, but Mindsign is spelled without the I's, so it's MNDSGN off of their self-titled, off of the album Rare Pleasure. Wow. I'm really tripping over my words as well. Anyway, I've sort of organized it to be the first three songs. The first section is going to be more soul-like. Then we're going to go into sort of this jazzy funk. And then we're going to take a bit more of the jazz from that and go into something like a jazz fusion. And then sort of bring it all the way back with some Afro-soul. Some like Afro-funk, Afro-soul. And then end it truthfully with soul. That's the idea. That's the plan. We'll see if it works. I hope you all enjoy. This next song is going to be Everything's Beautiful by Hiatus Coyote off of their album Love Heart Cheat Code.

I'll be honest, I just wasn't ready at all. I was on my phone. I was texting my partner. What about it? Shout out, by the way, Zach. I'm just not ready today. That's why it's the unprofessional episode. I thought those three songs went by way too quick. I definitely thought I had like another minute. But let's speak about those songs. That was... Oh my god. I see now the issue. Okay. I truly am not doing anything right today. That's alright though. You guys still like me. You'll continue listening, right? Shout out to all the listeners who are still listening today, despite me not being at all organized. Oh wait, speaking of, wait, you're listening to KCSV FM in Santa Barbara, 91.9 FM on your radios, or KCSV.org on the internet. I forgot to say that. Okay, so the song we just listened to, before I accidentally played the song we listened to before that was Let It Go by the California Honey Drops. The one before that was Nostalgia, parentheses, The Day I Knew, parentheses, you know, ending it, by Samara Joy. And then the one before that, which I did introduce in the last mic break, was Everything's Beautiful by Hiatus Coyote. And that's kind of the end of our little soul section with all the lovely singing. And we're going to go into this section of kind of more jazz funk. Still jazzy, definitely, but straying from the soul. A little more of that funk, more of that genre that my show is actually named. Oops, oh no, I'm touching things and they're being loud. More named after my show. My show is called All in Good Funk. I don't even remember if I said that. I'm DJ Radimacue. Wow, I have my brain all scrambled today. Anyway, this next song will be Red, Black, and Green by Roy Ayers, which was suggested to me by a friend when I posted on my Instagram story last week. When I was like, hey, I need some recommendations for songs and albums and, you know, people to listen to for my show. So this is going to be Red, Black, and Green by Roy Ayers.

That tells you what they didn't prepare. That tells you what they don't prepare you for in radio school. The radio school that I didn't go to and is imaginary. And I even if I did go to radio school, I don't even know what the classes. I'm sure the radio school is a thing. Anyway, ignoring the bit that I kind of decided to open this with, you're listening to KCSB FM in Santa Barbara, 91.9 FM if you're on the radio, or KCSB.org if you're on the internet. You're listening to a very scuffed last-minute show called All in Good Funk by me, your host, DJ Radamacue, a show where I like to be organized and I like to have themes and I like to have lots of stuff prepared, but not today or tonight. I don't know the way you view it. Tonight, we have the opposite of that. It is off the cuff, improvise the entire thing. I, in fact, made the playlist maybe an hour ago, just a collection of a bunch of songs. But even still, it is at least kind of organized. The first songs that we played today were kind of soul-like, and then the second section of songs that were played were funk-like, like a jazzy funk era. The first one was sort of more emphasis on the soul and the singing, and this one is more emphasis on the jamming, not as much singing. In fact, I don't even think there's any vocals in the last three songs we played. And again, speaking of the songs, the last song I played was Strasbourg/St. Denis by J.A.M. It's abbreviated like that. It's like a J.A.M. So jam. The one before that was Beaming Above by Richard Houghton. Houghton? How do you even pronounce? So it's Richard, and then the last name is H.O.U.G.H.T.E.N. And the one before that, that kicked us off into this section, was Red, Black, and Green by Roy Ayers. Again, a suggestion by my good friend Jay Coletta. He's having a tour this month. I'm managing that tour. I'm excited. Anyway, so that's kind of the funk section over, but we're not leaving the jazz yet. We're going to be going into a jazz fusion-y section, and to start that one off, it'll be Greenlight, the Tiny Room session featuring Ruslan Sirota by Greg Sparrow, Mono Neon, and Robert Sputt C. Wright. Yeah, I hope you enjoy it.

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I don't even remember if I said that right. I'm spacious today, airheaded. 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I'm your host, DJ Radamacue. You're listening to All in Good Funk. Today we have a very, very, very improvised episode, a very unprofessional one, where I'm not prepared, and I have no script, and I have no set playlist of songs. Well, I mean, I made it very recently, so it's actually still being made. But it is divided into sections, at least. The first section we explored today was soul. The next section we explored after that was like a jazz funk. Then we went into fusion jazz. So we're kind of going soul funk into funk jazz into jazz fusion. Then now we're gonna go actually like a complete 180. We're gonna go from jazz fusion to Afrobeat actually. But before we move on, I did want to say that the last songs were What's Anime by Catalyst. Before that, it was Playing Catch Up by... Actually, this is a whole list of names, so let's see if I can... I'm not ready. Can you tell? This is Playing Catch Up by Keon Harold, Maurice Brown, and Jaleel Shah. And the one before that, to start off the section, was Greenlight, Tiny Room Sessions, featuring Ruslan Sirota, by Greg Sparrow, Moon Neon, oh no, it's Mono Neon, and Robert Sput Seawright. And now, to sort of be the last section of today's show, before the final song and the final mic break, it's going to be Shaking Body by Ezra Collective. Actually, I'm pretty sure Ezra Collective was recommended to me by my best friend, maybe something like 7-8 months back. Well, I'm excited to introduce them for the first time on my show. And maybe my friend is listening right now. I'll never know until I come home, because I live alone. Anyway, this is going to be Shaking Body by Ezra Collective.

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You're listening to the show Linga Funk. I'm your host DJ Rand McHugh, and today we've kind of had a show that's been all over the place. It's been everywhere from soul to funk jazz, jazz fusion to Afrobeat. Now, most recently, that last song was Afrobeat Ad. Oh wait, no, that last song was Blues for Ben by Santin Moore. Then Afrobeat Ad, aptly named, by Charlie Hunter, and then Shaking Body by Ezra Collective. Not the Ezra Collective. Ooh. That's a point of contention I have with some of my friends. Which band should have the word the before them and which one shouldn't. Anyway, it's been great having y'all. Now don't think I didn't forget. Every week, every show, I talk about a way to get out of a funk. Because sometimes you can enjoy the funk, but sometimes you're in a funk, right? Metaphorically speaking. And right now I'm really hungry, so on my mind it's like, oh, go get some food, but I've done that one already. So instead we're going to talk about burnout. Burnout can come through a lot of different ways, can be kind of expressed, you can see the symptoms in very different ways, but it can also be burnout in very different things you're doing. It can be burnout from work, burnout from your hobbies, burnout from school, and the one I experienced recently was just burnout from the music I listen to. I like this. There's a lot of artists that I have, like, favorites, and then sometimes I have to take a break from them. And sometimes I go through a bunch of different phases in what music I listen to. And so, what I did recently was I went back to an old playlist. Actually, it's a recap made by YouTube Music of all the music I sort of listened to in 2024. So, you know what? My sort of advice this time around is, if you feel sort of burnt out, and I think one of the things that you can do to maybe try and get out of it, in like if you're burnt out in your job or another field of like your life, maybe switch up the music. Go back to something you haven't heard in a long time. You know, switch up the music, enter a new phase, ask your friends for recommendations, or like I did, go to like a playlist from 2-3 years ago and go, let's see how I felt back then. Maybe it'll get you out of your music burnout funk, and then maybe it'll help you get out of your real life funk. Anyway, I've been your host, DJ Rand McHugh. Everyone have a good night, or really early morning. Stay punky, stay funky, and I will see you next week, this same old time. I'll leave you off with a song you might recognize, but it's a cover by Diane Reeves off of her album Beautiful Life, which I have here in person in the form of a CD. The song is Dreams.

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Welcome to the Country Kaleidoscope. I'm your friend, host, and librarian, Greg Drust. Dolly Parton's version of the old spiritual, Swing Low, Sweet Chariot, 1971. And Dolly did go home to be with God August 25th, 2026. And we salute the life, music, and compositions of Dolly Parton on our program today. 1 hour will feature her early work, and we will continue in hour number two. So let's go to her very first record. Her uncle, John Henry III, helped her get this out on the Gold Band label out of Louisiana. And Dolly was 13 years old when she recorded Puppy Love. And sometimes, even at a young age, a singer can really deliver. An example would be Brenda Lee, who recorded Rockin' Around the Christmas Tree, the version you hear every year, when she was only 13 years old. Well, Dolly was 13 years old when she recorded Puppy Love in 1959.

Dolly Parton's very first record, Puppy Love, 1959. Dolly was born January 19th, 1946, in Pittman Center, Tennessee, where the family lived in a one-room cabin. Shortly, they moved to Sevierville, Tennessee, where they doubled their space into a two-room cabin. And just imagine how tight that would be with mom and dad and 12 kids. Dolly credits her mother's side of the family with her musical abilities and her father with her business sense. As a child, she would sing in a tin can pretend microphone on the porch of that two-room house. She did sing in her grandfather's Holiness Church, and before too long was on radio in East Tennessee. Dolly's very first Grand Ole Opry performance was on July 25th, 1959, where she was introduced by Johnny Cash, sang a song by her favorite singer, George Jones, and the tune was You Gotta Be My Baby, and even in 1959, she received 3 encores. So now let's flip over her first single and hear the ballad side, Dolly Parton, A Girl Left Alone.

The B-side of Dolly Parton's first record, A Girl Left Alone, which she wrote with her uncle, Bill Owens, and his wife, Dorothy Jo Owens. And we should note that Dolly and Bill Owens also wrote the flip side that you heard, Puppy Love. Bill Owens taught Dolly guitar when she was 8 years old and got her on the Cass Walker Show when she was 10. He also helped her book that Grand Ole Opry performance in 1959 and continued to write with Dolly for a number of years and build her confidence as a performer and songwriter. But as you heard, even in 1959, she was a seasoned professional. You know, it's interesting to me that in these very early Dolly Parton records, there's no rapid vibrato in her voice that was so characteristic of her mainstream country career. Well, let's bring things up to 1962, when Bill Owens and Dolly Parton went to Nashville and Bill helped her get a contract with Mercury Records. The A-side of her Mercury single was a song called It Sure Gonna Hurt.

Dolly Parton's second record, which she did not write, It's Sure Gonna Hurt. And as far as I'm concerned, that record had a great sound, but here is my editorial comment as to why it wasn't a hit. First of all, Dolly was not an established artist, but overriding that, the record was too rock and roll for country stations and too country for rock and roll stations. And Dolly had to fight a prejudice on the part of the recording industry for about 4 years, which gave preference to rock and roll artists, and in one way I can understand that, because that's where the money was, but it was difficult for a country or a pop artist to get established in their chosen field during the late 50s to mid-60s. Well, that being said, here's the flip side of Dolly's Mercury single, Nobody But You.

A 16-year-old Dolly Parton, Nobody But You. Mercury had a precedent of recording some of its female artists, like Margie Bowes and Margie Singleton, with some rock and roll slash pop influences, but these people had been working for quite a few years and had established a reputation where Dolly Parton was still working for recognition. Well, here's a song that resulted from a 1963 Mercury session. To the best of my knowledge, this was not issued at the time. Dolly Parton, The Love You Gave.

It's the Dolly. You probably never heard, but you are hearing it now on KCSB-FM Santa Barbara at the 91.9 spot on your alternative non-commercial radio dial. And aiming to please, we are also streaming and archived at kcsb.org. Dolly Parton, still in high school, sang The Love You Gave. In 1962, Dolly landed a recording session which resulted in some tracks that were issued on budget albums over the years. The original 1963 release was Songs Made Famous by Country Queens. And as the old saying goes, believe only half of what you see and nothing of what you hear, because supposedly this album had one side of Songs Made Famous by Kitty Wells and the flip side Songs Made Famous by Patsy Cline, but some of the songs were and many of them weren't. Dolly was assigned the supposed Kitty Wells side and Faye Tucker handled the other side of the record, but there's only one song here that I recognize as a Kitty Wells hit. So we'll play one of the others, and I hesitate a little bit because this song isn't warm and fuzzy, but a lot of the old-time country songs weren't warm and fuzzy, and Dolly did credit both the Carter Family and Bill Monroe as influences, and as became very apparent in Dolly's later bluegrass CDs, that the mountain music remained at her roots. So, that having been said, as 1962 went into 63, Dolly gave us Little Blossom.

I do want to credit Allison Malone for helping me do some of the research for this show, and she found out that Dolly was paid $200 for the session that resulted in songs such as Little Blossom, and to me, $200 for an unknown artist was good pay in 1962, but believe me, these songs got issued all over the place on different budget labels, and they more than made their money back. Well, Dolly Parton graduated from high school in 1964 and moved to Nashville for good. She gained a writer's contract with Combine Music in 1964 and a recording contract for Monument in 1965, and Monument and Combine were basically the same organization owned by Fred Foster. And Dolly faced the same problem. Fred wanted her to record rock and roll. So let's hear two sides of a rare 1966 single. This first one, Dolly Parton, Control Yourself.

Now, Dolly, control yourself. A nicely produced record. I liked it. I don't know about you, but that record didn't stand a prayer to sell in 1966 because the British invasion was on, psychedelic rock was happening, many new things were musically coming into being, and Dolly Parton singing rock and roll just wasn't a good idea. But timing is everything, right? And in the late 70s and 80s, Dolly did all of her crossover work and cut that very successful rock album, which appears to be her bestseller ever, very late in life. And Dolly said that she would look on the outside of hotel doors for partially eaten meals that were left by guests, and she would eat the leftovers, and that's one of the ways that she survived. Another little footnote is that in 1965, Del Reeves had a big country hit with a song called Girl on the Billboard, and Dolly Parton posed for the publicity shots. Well, back to sociology and popular culture. President John Kennedy headed a campaign to keep teenagers in school, and the slogan was Don't Drop Out. Then a couple years later, here comes the counterculture, and one of their slogans was Tune In, Turn On, Drop Out. Well, as a flip side to her single of Control Yourself, Dolly Parton did a song called Don't Drop Out.

Dolly Parton with the A side of the single, Don't Drop Out. That tune was co-written by Bobby Russell, and the flip side, Control Yourself, was written by Ben Peters. But you know how certain records hit Billboard with a bullet, meaning that it was going up? Dolly Parton's previous single, Happy Happy Birthday Baby, did chart. That's right, it was number 108 with an anchor. Now, how is that possible to be 108 on the Hot 100? Well, Billboard had a bubbling undersection, and Dolly's version of the Toon Weavers hit, Happy Happy Birthday Baby, just squeezed in there in 1965. Hey, let's hear it.

The Tune Weavers recorded Happy Happy Birthday Baby during an 18-hour recording session in Boston in 1957. The following year, Wanda Jackson brought the song into the country field, and you just heard Dolly Parton's 1965 version. And every day's a holiday at the 91.9 spot on your radio dial because we are alternative broadcasting KCSB-FM, Santa Barbara, also aiming this programming all over the world on the internet at kcsb.org, where we are streaming and archived. Now, when you got a recording contract, you couldn't always record what you wanted or in the style that you wanted. And Dolly finally got to record country for Monuments based on the fact that four country songs that she wrote were big hits for other artists. And let's hear them now. The first one is Put It Off Until Tomorrow. Bill Phillips, who not only was a great singer but excelled in harmony. And look at this on the chorus. Bill is singing harmony, and lead is done by Dolly herself, although she receives no artist credit on either the single or the album. So from 1966, here are Bill and Dolly.

Recorded in January 1966, Bill Phillips put it off until tomorrow with an uncredited Dolly Parton, very obviously, on that record. Well, it was a hit, so Bill recorded another Dolly song, The Company You Keep.

Both The Company You Keep and Put It Off Until Tomorrow by Bill Phillips were written by Dolly Parton and her uncle, Bill Owens. Another of the duo's compositions, Fuel to the Flame, was a hit for Skeeter Davis in 1967.

You know, it's funny things that you remember, but I recall an article in Music City News in the late 60s saying that a country music radio station was struck by lightning and caught on fire, and all their records burned but one. And the one record that didn't burn was Skeeter Davis' Fuel to the Flame. And maybe that's the one you heard. I don't really know. I buy some of these used. But let's move on to Hank Williams Jr., who recorded a Dolly Parton song in April 1967, and it was a hit called I'm in No Condition.

Dolly Parton wrote it, Hank Williams Jr. sang it, I'm in no condition. But whatever condition you're in, we are here for you on the 91.9 spot on your radio dial with the finest in alternative non-commercial programming for the South Coast on KCSB-FM Santa Barbara 91.9, frequency modulated, and in cyberspace at kcsb.org, where we are streaming and archived. And what are we streaming? This hour, it's the early works of Dolly Parton, and Dolly cited three female country singers as influences, and those are Kitty Wells, Patsy Cline, and Rose Maddox. But in the interest of time, we'll give those wonderful singers a verbal mention only, but I do want to play a song by Carl and Pearl Butler. While interviewing them in the 1980s, they said that they were very supportive and helpful in Dolly Parton's early Nashville days, and I thought, well, let's just verify that. And Allison Malone found on the internet that Dolly often credited Carl and Pearl Butler for their kindness and considered them second parents. And Dolly remembered those important people in her past, and in the 90s she recorded Carl and Pearl's Don't Let Me Cross Over. But let's hear something from the same time period by Carl and Pearl Butler, who, in October 1966, recorded a song called Little Pedro.

Pearl and Pearl Butler, Little Pedro. Dolly Parton didn't write that one, but she wrote this next one. And I take issue with the people who say that the songs Dumb Blonde and Something Fishy weren't big hits. I heard them all the time, and this one reached number 17 on the Billboard Country Charts. Dolly Parton, Something Fishy, 1967.

10 a.m. to 1 p.m., and one of the songs from that session was a hit called Daddy Was an Old-Time Preacher Man, written by Dolly Parton and Dorothy Jo Hope. Here we go with Porter Wagoner and Dolly Parton.

0: Porter Wagoner and Dolly Parton. Daddy was an old-time preacher man, and for Dolly, it really wasn't her dad, it was her grandfather. I'm Greg Drust. Thanks for listening. This hour of the Country Kaleidoscope featured the early works of Dolly Parton, and we will continue in another hour.
1: Do you find it hard to stay awake throughout the day? Does every simple task feel like climbing Mount Everest? Don't you wish that you could have enough energy to take part in the great experiences life has to offer you? Introducing 8 hours of sleep. Gone are the days of doom scrolling on your phone in the late hours of the night, or waking up with a feeling of pure nihilism at the thought of getting out of bed. With the addition of a full night's rest to your routine, there's nothing to stop you from becoming the driven and determined person that you were meant to be. Several empirical studies have been conducted that not only show cognitive benefits for a full night's rest, but cognitive decline in those that do not get their full 8 hours. This is KCSB-FM in Santa Barbara, reminding you that success starts with a good sleep schedule.
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3: Stop right there. 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

0: When approaching a red octagonal sign at an intersection, this is an indication that your vehicle must come to a complete stop. Look both ways before you deem it safe to cross and keep our students and our cheap resting bikes in one piece. 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

Welcome to this hour of the Country Kaleidoscope. I'm your friend, host, and librarian, Greg Drust. From 1973, Dolly Parton, Down on Music Row, a song based on her early Nashville experiences. We heard some of those recordings in a previous hour. And this hour, we continue to recount the life and times of Dolly Parton. And my own thought is that there were several reasons which helped Dolly achieve what she did. And first of all was her strong spiritual faith in living by her values. Second was a strong feeling of great self-confidence, positivity, and tenacity. Third was her resilience and toughness tempered with humor, which probably was fostered by growing up in poverty in a family of 12 kids. And Dolly remembered those early years in songs like this. Sitting on

My Tennessee Mountain Home, Dolly Parton, who wrote 3,000 songs and sold well over 100 million records so far, a true American treasure. Here's another tune all about her childhood.

And that's how it must have been for Dolly in the good old days when times were bad. And it strikes me in Dolly's lengthy and diverse career, there was never a scandal. Everybody loved Dolly. She didn't polarize her audience. She was there for everybody and did a lot of philanthropy for the home folks in East Tennessee and all over the world. And we'll get into Dolly's worldwide influence in just a bit. But now a song based on a true experience from Dolly's childhood.

of many colors Joseph wore, and then she said, perhaps this coat will bring you good luck and happiness. And I just couldn't wait

for I felt I was rich. And I told him all the love my mama sewed in every stitch. And I told him all the story mama told me why she sewed, and how my coat of many colors was worth

Dolly Parton, Coat of Many Colors. And you get Many Colors, music and information on the 91.9 spot on your radio dial, because that's what we're all about. 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We recounted some aspects of Dolly's early career in a previous hour, and we said we'd talk about the Porter and Dolly years. In 1967, Porter Wagoner was a big country star. He had a major label RCA recording contract, many hits, a syndicated TV show, a great band called the Wagon Masters, and a high profile in the country music industry. His female singer, Norma Jean, left the show in 1967, and after a brief time with both Jeannie Seely and Mel Tillis, Porter Wagoner offered Dolly a contract to sing on both his TV shows and personal appearances. The starting offer of $60,000 a year was extremely attractive at that time, but the audience was used to Norma Jean and was slow to accept Dolly. But the solution was recording Porter and Dolly duets, which were accepted right off, sold better than Dolly's solo records, and landed many awards for the duo. Their first session was on October 10th, 1967, 10 a.m. until 1 p.m. at the RCA studio in Nashville with Bob Ferguson producing. The session yielded only one song that Dolly wrote called Mommy Ain't That Daddy, also Before I Met You, Two Sides to Every Story, and this song written by Jack Clements, Just Between You and Me.

Porter Wagoner and Dolly Parton singing Just Between You and Me, a song that had been a number 9 country hit by Charley Pride several months before Porter and Dolly recorded their version. It would be an accurate statement that Porter Wagoner made Dolly Parton a star. They worked together for 7 years and even had a publishing company together. But Dolly still had big hopes and aspirations. She wanted to expand her career and told Porter, "I can still be part of your show and do all the stuff I want to do also," but Porter didn't go for it. The road was getting rocky between them in 1972, and Dolly wrote, "I Will Always Love You," about her time with Porter. The split was final in 1974 amidst very hard feelings on at least Porter's part, but he not only lost Dolly, Don Warden went with her, and Don not only was Porter's steel player, but also an important business consultant. Soon, Porter's banjo player Buck Trent left to go with Roy Clark, and Porter's dynasty was over. Dolly said that Porter sued her for $1 million, and she didn't have $1 million, but did pay in installments, and the song she wrote about Porter, "I Will Always Love You," made her multi-million, so she did okay, and based in later interviews, in true Dolly fashion, she forgave Porter and had no animosity. Let's hear some of Dolly's other material from this period. This next one was a hit in 1970. Dolly wrote this song with her aunt, Dorothy Jo Hope, and this was about a situation she remembered from her childhood. After having an affair, a man committed his wife to a mental institution to get her out of the way, and she begged her father to get her out. And here's how Dolly and Dorothy wrote the song.

He loved another. I was crazy with jealousy. That's 'cause I was crazy over him, and I couldn't stand to set him free. And I couldn't stand to lose him, and I cried and cried for days. And he said that I was crazy, but he just put me in here to get me out of his way. Daddy, come and get me.

0: you'll have to come to me. Come and get me.
1: Dolly Parton, Daddy, Come and Get Me. You're listening to the Life and Times of Dolly Parton on the Country Kaleidoscope, yours on KCSB-FM, Santa Barbara, 91.9 on the dial, also streaming and archived at kcsb.org. Well, flying around Dolly's song catalog, here's one from 1974, Love is Like a Butterfly.

Dolly wrote that based on her childhood habit of chasing butterflies. A 1974 release, Dolly Parton, Love Is Like a Butterfly. We've been focusing on Dolly's early work because those are the roots to her success. And the newer material is so readily available, but we do want to pay attention to the 80s, 90s, and beyond. Let's bring you one side of a 1987 single, which was drawn from the trio sessions of Dolly Parton, Emmylou Harris, and Linda Ronstadt. It's an old mountain song called The Rosewood Casket.

Little Rosewood Casket, the trio of Dolly Parton, Emmylou Harris, and Linda Ronstadt. And we're just going to gliss over the last 30 years of Dolly's life and career and acknowledge her success as a multi-format artist, stage, film, recordings, 11 Grammys, an Emmy Award in 2021, the National Medal of Arts in 2004, the Kennedy Center Honors 2006, the Jean Herschel Humanitarian Award 2025, as well as inductions in the Rock and Roll and Country Music Halls of Fame. Dolly returned to her Appalachian roots with a series of bluegrass CDs, and here's a sample with a song she wrote, Endless Stream of Tears.

There's Dolly, Endless Stream of Tears, October 1999. One of Dolly's best known and loved compositions is Jolene, originally recorded on May 22, 1973. Dolly cut an a cappella version with the Pentatonix in 2016 that won a Grammy for the best country duo or group vocal performance, and it sounds like this.

0: Jolene.
1: Dolly Parton and the Pentatonix. We said that we would touch on Dolly's worldwide impact, and let's do so by going to Germany with Dolly and Linda Feller.
0: Hey there, Dolly. I wanted to thank you for being a big part of my career. You know, the song that started everything for me was your song, Applejack.
2: Well, Linda, thank you for loving my song and for recording it. I'm just glad you like it because it was written about an old man that was a big part of my career. When I was a child, he taught me how to play the banjo.
0: Well, Dolly, I was thinking maybe we could sing it together since we both love this song.
2: Well, I think that's a great idea. Let's do it. You ready, boys? Hit it!
3: Woo!
2: Well, he lived by the apple orchard in this little orchard shack. His name was Jackson Taylor, but I called him Applejack.
0: Now old Applejack was loved by everyone he ever knew. Old Applejack.

Dolly Parton and Linda Feller, Applejack. Now here's the Dolly Parton composition done by a vocalist from Greece who was popular all over the world and recorded in various languages. So now let's enjoy Nana Mouskouri, Nickels and Dimes in German.

Dolly wrote it. Nana Mouskouri sang it for you in German, Nickels and Dimes. And we too go all around the world at kcsb.org, where we are archived and streaming. 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Now let's go to 2017 for Kesha and Dolly. Old flames can't hold a candle to you.

0: Kesha's collaboration with Dolly Parton, Old Flames Can't Hold a Candle to You. Now let's enjoy the pure beauty of Dolly's music a cappella. This came from a performance at the Celebrity Theater in Dollywood, December 12th and 13th, 2002, in Pigeon Forge. And here's Dolly.
1: Music, so people can sing without music. They call that a cappella. That's a big word, ain't it, for singing with no music? So I thought I'd ask Richard and Randy and Ken to come down, and we're going to do a little medley of some songs that you might miss if we didn't do them in the show at all, but we don't have time to do everything, so we thought we'd just kind of condense them. So hit us a note there, Richard.
2: Okay, here we go.
1: Pitchfork, pipe, whatever.

0: try to work the show up. We knew he was going to be doing it on TV. We thought, well, we need something a little special. So the boy said, why don't we take one of the songs and maybe do it on fast speed? That might be fun. Yeah. I thought, well, I guess we'll try it. So we decided we'd do Two Doors Down on 78 speed, we used to call it. Now we just call it fast speed, I guess. Are you boys as wound up as you was when we practiced?
1: Oh, sure, yeah.
0: Two doors down the level and drinking and having a party. Two doors down the level where the arm around. Here I am, trying my heart, I'm feeling sorry. I'm having a party, it's a two doors down. That's right, we're having a party, it's a two, two, two, two, two, two, two. We're hung up here. Lord, ain't it amazing what people will do for attention?
1: Oh, yeah.
0: Who talked to into doing that? But, well, it was fun when we was doing it, wasn't it?
1: Yeah.
0: Well, anyway, we hope you enjoyed that. I guess you could say.

0: 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Greg Drust, thanking you for joining us.
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0: Good afternoon and welcome back to Library Dispatch with Sophie
1: and Emmett. And this week we are taking a look at some punk CDs and records that are in the KCSB library. This first track that we heard came from the band Josie off of the album A Life on Sweets Alone. This is the first track on the record called Cupid Strikes a Blow. It's very light, airy, especially on the punk side. It's considered a lot more light and airy, soft like femme punk, which is going to be the next CD that we're going to listen to as well, I'm pretty sure.
0: Yeah, I feel like we're going to be kind of having a bit of a transition of this punk theme we have today. We're going to start off with some lighter stuff, kind of get a little bit more hardcore by the end, so stick around for
1: that. Yeah, might make it a little bit more experimental in the middle before we get a lot more hardcore right at the end.
0: 100%. So next up, we are going to listen to Glass and Bones, the song Pity Party, off of Earth.
1: I believe that's off the album Glass and Bones.
0: Album Glass and Bones, song is Pity Party by MacThaverScan.
1: Interesting Swedish name there.
0: Yes, I'm excited to hear this.

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1: and Emmett. And this week we are taking a look at some of the punk 7-inch, 12-inch, and CD 7-inch, 12-inch records and CDs in the KCSB library. And before we get into the tracks that we listened to in this last set, I'd like to let you guys know that we're going to be doing a ticket giveaway this hour. There are two tickets available to the SBIFF McCurley Film Center After Hours, the Rocky Horror Picture Show. And there is a general admission ticket plus one. It is either on Friday, September 4th, Saturday, September 5th, or Sunday, September 6th, all at 9 p.m. It's located at the SBIFF McCurley Film Center on 916 State Street. There's a plus one, and just give your name at the box office for admission. So you guys are interested in seeing the Rocky Horror Picture Show at the SBIFF McCurley Film Center, be sure to call in this hour. But back to more punk music stuff. That last track that we listened to in our set came from the Universal Order of Armageddon off of their self-titled album. We listened to track 6 on that album, No Longer Stranger. I think that was a great, more experimental punk song. Sophie brought up the fact that there was some really interesting kind of spoken word elements, and the bass and drums are just going crazy throughout all of 5 minutes of that song. Just a really action-packed song there.
0: Yeah, 100%. I noticed a little bit of Minutemen influence in that song, too.
1: Definitely.
0: With that spoken word. Before that, we heard Modern Gang Reader by Atavin. This is off of a 7-inch record we have here. Along the other side is Larkin. This was actually funny. I pulled this out of our collection of 7-inch records, and I saw on it that they reference Slint in the comments, like, written on the record, which is interesting because we actually are going to be listening to Slint next up. So I thought it was kind of a beautiful coincidence that we had both of them. And it so happened that the two songs worked really well together, and they're both kind of more experimental and they're instrumental punk. So I think it was kind of a good way to, you know, introduce maybe some more of the hardcore punk stuff we're going to get into. But on that note, the next song that we're going to be listening to is called Rhoda by Slint off of the...
1: I believe that's a self-titled album as well.
0: Yeah, self-titled EP with two songs. And it's interesting because I picked up this CD in our library and I love the comments on it because someone wrote yes! Exclamation mark, and then someone in giant red Sharpie wrote, oh my god, oh my god, oh my god, oh my god, Slint lives? Question mark. The best. So I think that that's kind of...
1: Isn't that like their first release too?
0: It's their first release, which I think is funny. So I think people are just getting super stoked.
1: They're
0: about
1: coming
0: Slint.
1: Back.
0: They're coming back. I don't know. I think that this is the beginning of them. But yeah, so I'm hope you're all excited to listen to this, because I definitely was excited to listen to it when I saw that comment. Anyways, so next up is Rhoda by Slint.

0: 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You are listening to KCSB FM in Santa Barbara 91.9. This is Library Dispatch, where each week we take a look at the records and CDs that are present in our physical media library here at KCSB. And this week we are taking a look at some of the punk records and CDs that are present in our library. Once again, I am your host, Emmett, and I am joined by
1: Sophie. Yes, and like Emmett said, we are kind of talking about we're all talking about physical media here, and we're focusing on punk today. So you just heard Screenshot by Swans off of the album To Be Kind. This album came out in 2014, and this is kind of a slightly more experimental punk, I'd say. We're still not really getting to that hardcore stuff, but I think it's kind of similar to the Slint song that we heard before that.
0: Yeah, both really long-form songs that have that very slow but rewarding build-up towards the end, especially that Swan song there. There was a good 2 minutes of that constantly just building and building and building, which I really found interesting.
1: 100%, and, like, the vocals, too, have that build where it's, like, this repetition where he's repeating the same lines over and over again as it kind of crescendos, and it's kind of incredible. Anyways, we're going to kind of continue on this Swans arc, and we're going to listen to the song Coward off of their live album, Public Castration is a Good Idea.
0: Which is an all-time name for an album.
1: Crazy name for an album, but yeah, I would say this album is very different from the one we just heard. It's a lot more experimental, and I think that part of that's because it's live too, so it has a very different quality to it. But yeah, I'm excited to play them back to back and kind of hear as they get more experimental.
0: And before I forget, we are also doing a ticket giveaway this hour. So if you guys call in before 1 p.m. today, you guys have a chance to get tickets to the SBIFF McCurley Film Center's after-hours showing of the Rocky Horror Picture Show. We're giving away general admission plus one. You guys can go on Friday, September 4th, Saturday, September 5th, or Sunday, September 6th, all of which are at 9 p.m., located at the SBIFF McCurley Film Center on 916 State Street. Like I said before, it's a plus one. There's two tickets, and you just need to give your name at the box office for admission. So call in before one if you guys are interested in those tickets.
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1: and Emmett.
0: And today we've kind of been focusing on some punk rock CDs and records that we've taken from our physical library here at KCSB. And as we said kind of earlier, we started off a little bit softer. We're kind of getting into some more hardcore stuff now. We just heard GOG's Pre-Strike Sweep. This is off of the album.
1: That is the title track,
0: I believe. It is the title track of the album. And, you know, we're kind of getting into some more aggressive, militaristic punk. The comments on the actual CD we have here say that it's reminiscent of skate punk of the early 2000s, which I agree. Another thing that I've noticed is that this kind of last set, we've been mostly playing really, like, contemporary punk. So this was released in this was, like, reviewed in 2018. So it's kind of newer stuff that you can kind of see it playing homage to older genres of punk.
1: 100%. And I could still see that with the track that we listened to before that, which came

peaceful protesters who stood up for their rights, kids, medics, journalists robbed of their lives by U.S. bullets shot by Israeli snipers. What's left of Palestine is still occupied, 52 years of hell while settlers colonize. It's time to rise up, open your eyes, boycott, divest, and sanction, end apartheid. I just think, like, I mean, although that's very self-explanatory in what they're trying to say, having that such politically charged lyrics, I mean, the conflict has been going on for quite a long time, but even to talk about it in such a direct manner before this has really gone into mainstream media and people have really started to have, like, this discourse on it, I found that to be very interesting. But obviously some really hard-hitting lyrics. The vocalist there is just you can hear that UK accent in there a little bit. These guys are definitely very British. They also reference the NHS, which is means something completely different in the UK. I believe it's National Health Service. So that's they're talking about healthcare when referencing that. But we're going to listen to some more. I believe this is more American-based punk. And it's a bit more experimental than hardcore. This comes from Sediment Club off of their record Stucco Thieves. And I really love the cover on this because there's just like a classic, very like Frankenstein-esque cover on this. There's a lot of like big electric lightning bolts and some mad scientist stuff going on here. So very interesting. But we are going to listen to Cobalt Ruin off of this album. So without further ado, here is Sediment Club starting us back up here on KCSB FM in Santa Barbara 91.9.

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2: If ICE officers are at the door and won't leave, here are phrases you can say to invoke your rights. Without opening the door, 1. Ask officers for ID and where they work to see if they are from immigration. If they say police, ask them if they are from DHS or ICE. 2. Ask them to show you a warrant by slipping it under the door. If they show you one, make sure any warrant is signed by a judge, not someone from ICE, and has the correct name and address before allowing them in. If they do not have a warrant, say, I do not want to answer any questions or let you in. 3. Tell them you will contact them if they leave their information. If ICE is looking for your loved one, do not lie about where the person is. Say, I do not want to answer any questions, and ask agents to leave their contact information instead of telling them where to find the person. You do not have to tell ICE how to find the person they want to arrest. You have the right to leave your door closed and remain silent, but being silent can be hard when multiple agents are pounding on the door or threaten and intimidate you. Try to stay calm and be polite. Do not lie. If you or a loved one

0: are concerned that you could be at risk of an ICE arrest, you should speak to an attorney for individualized advice.
1: Welcome to Native America Calling. I'm Sean Spruce. Major changes are planned for the federal law that protects sites ranging from the Santa Fe Trail to quaint historic buildings that are the heart of their communities. Along the way, it also removes tribal consultation from the development process. We'll hear about that and also talk about concerns over the looming closure of archive facilities that hold millions of documents that inform Native American history. That's all coming up after the news.

0: This is National Native News. I'm Jill Freitas. In Alaska, the top four candidates advanced to the general election regardless of party. Two Alaska Natives are among the leading candidates for Congress. Mary Peltola leads the U.S. Senate race, while Bill Hill is emerging as a contender for the U.S. House. KMBA's Rhonda McBride reports.
1: Republican Congressman Nick Begich had a commanding 12-point lead in the primary, but Bill Hill still sees a path to victory.
2: Thank you for coming tonight.
1: Many Democrats packed a fundraiser just after the primary to put on Bill Hill buttons. He is also heartened by Democrat Mary Peltola's strong showing in the primary with almost 50% of the vote.
3: I definitely think that we energize the same pool of voters.
1: Hill, like Peltola, is from rural Alaska. He grew up in Bristol Bay, became a school superintendent, and during the summer worked as a commercial fisherman. Hill says he and Peltola share more than just their native heritage.
3: We both are heavily invested with fish as a core part of our identity. We're very heavily invested in family as a core part of our identity.
1: Democratic political consultant Jim Lotzfeldt says Hill might have fared better running as a Democrat, and there's no guarantee Peltola's popularity will translate into votes for Hill.
4: I don't really put a lot into the coattails argument, which is, I know Mary, I like Mary, and now I'm just going to vote for every Native. I don't think we work that way.
1: Lotzfeldt also says Alaska Natives connect to the Begich name.
4: I mean, the Begiches really are sort of the Kennedys of Alaska.
1: Congressman Nick Begich III is named after his grandfather, who also served in the U.S. House. His uncle Mark Begich served one term in the Senate, and another uncle, Tom Begich, ran for governor in the primary. But Hill started out this race as a political unknown.
3: We started this in January with no name recognition. The fact that we earned 40,000 plus votes from Alaskan voters really shows that our message is carrying well, and we feel very confident that we can pull this across the finish line.
1: Hill has since picked up an endorsement from the Alaska Democratic Party, a sign this race could be a lot closer than the primary results suggest. In Anchorage, I'm Rhonda McBride.
0: Municipalities across Arizona are raising concern over the rapid rise of data centers, especially when it comes to water consumption in the drought-stricken Southwest. As KJZZ's Gabriel Pietrasio reports, a tribe bordering the Colorado River has enacted a moratorium on its reservation.
5: The Hualapai Tribal Council in northern Arizona recently passed a resolution opposing the, quote, irresponsible development of hyperscale data centers. Such facilities powering AI, they say, pose a direct and severe threat to the tribe's sacred water, lands, environment, and way of life.
6: Moving forward, we will always protect our air, we will always protect our land, and we will always protect our water.
5: That's Hualapai Chairman Dwayne Clark.
6: Hualapai Tribe will stand strong with any community, and we will oppose these data centers.
5: Some neighbors in nearby Bullhead City, which also sits along the river, are now concerned about rezoning proposals that could lead to data center development. For National Native News, I'm Gabriel Pietrasio.
0: On this day in 1726, representatives from the Cayuga, Onondaga, and Seneca nations entered into an agreement with British officials in Albany, New York. The agreement amended an earlier 1701 treaty involving Native lands and became one of the earliest Native treaties preserved in the National Archives. I'm Jill Freitas.

0: National Native News is produced by Kiwanis Broadcast Corporation with funding by the Corporation for Public Broadcasting.
1: Hear that? 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Nothing but respect. 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
3: This is Native America Calling. I'm Sean Spruce. The agency that oversees the nation's historical archives plans to close at least two facilities that house important tribal enrollment and Indian boarding school records. The National Archives and Records Administration says the closures are necessary to ensure long-term financial viability of federal records-keeping efforts. The agency suggests the properties will then be sold. Advocates warn that the move will limit access to vital historical records used by tribes, Native families, and the rest of the public. These closures are among several threats to the preservation of significant Native history. Planned changes are also coming to a federal law that protects historic and culturally significant sites. If that happens, tribal officials worry many cultural treasures will be lost forever. We'll speak about both of these issues, as well as ongoing work to protect cultural sites in the path of border wall construction in Big Bend National Park in southern Texas. Listeners can join us today with comments or questions. You can call 1-800-996-2848. That is also 1-800-99-NATIVE. And you can also comment on our website, NativeAmericaCalling.com, or any of our social media pages. Joining us now from Sacramento, California, is Ira Matt. He is an executive director for the National Association of Tribal Historic Preservation Officers, and he is a citizen of the Confederated Salish and Kootenai Tribes. Ira, good morning, and welcome to Native America Calling.
4: Hesquacks. Good morning, everybody. Thanks for having me here.
3: Great to have you, Ira. Also in Sacramento, we have Heather Hostler. She is the Executive Director of California Indian Legal Services, and she is HOOPA. Heather, good morning, and welcome back to you.
5: Good morning. Thanks for having me.
3: Absolutely. And we have Fallon Carey also on the show today, who joins us from Minneapolis, Minnesota. She is the Digital Archives Director at the National Native American Boarding School Healing Coalition. And Fallon is a citizen of the Cherokee Nation. Fallon, you've been on the show before also. Welcome back.
5: Yeah, thank you for having me.
3: Ira, I'm going to start with you. Proposed changes to the National Historic Preservation Act. You and others working within tribal historic preservation have raised concerns. How are current practices impacted if these changes are enacted?
4: Yeah, thank you for that. It's I think it's really kind of a theme that's running through the whole show today. So your listeners will see how a lot of this is connected. But first off, high level, just in case folks don't know, we're talking about provision in the National Historic Preservation Act. And essentially what this is a federal law that creates the basic framework for how the federal government considers cultural and historic places in its decision-making. Created things like the National Register, state and tribal historic preservation officers, and even the agency you referenced, the Advisory Council on Historic Preservation. So at the basic level, what we're talking about is a law that's intended to make sure that when the federal government acts, it just doesn't simply ignore all these places, the history and the cultural resources that could be affected by it. And specifically in that, there's a provision called Section 106. And so a lot of you may have heard about it or you'll be hearing more about it. And that creates the specific review process that's under threat by this administration. And essentially, it goes into more detail, 16 pages of regulations that outlines when the federal government's going to do something, and not just them directly. When they fund something, they permit or license something, or an action happens on federal land, it really requires that they take into account their decisions, that they do consultation, and how all that will work. And so when we look at why something like this is important, and we're kind of skipping past the background on how we got here, but it really requires, as I said, the federal government to take into account not only their decision-making, but for tribes, it creates one of the clearest legal pathways for bringing our governments, our knowledge, and our concerns into that decision-making process. And it's important for folks to know right off, because it's often a misconception, that this law, it's procedural, so it doesn't dictate an outcome. And really, it's sequential and compounding, meaning it's a step process. Consultation occurs throughout what's called the four steps of this process. And it doesn't give tribes a right to veto anything, but it does require that the decision-making that the federal government has, that they need to identify what's going to be important out there, how it might be affected, to consult with the people that actually have the knowledge about those places, and to document how they're going to consider that information in decision-making. And so for tribes, it's particularly important because many of the places that matter to us are not going to be obvious to a federal agency or an archaeological firm. And okay. More importantly, yeah. A lot of these aren't available on, you know, any sort of record that exists right now because of the history of how we've engaged out there. So I don't know if he's going to jump in, but, you know, there's really two pieces that I think people need to look at with this. There's that statutory level I mentioned, the National Historic Preservation Act. When I talked about tribes having a role, Congress specifically stated that federal agencies shall consult with Indian tribes and Native Hawaiian organizations when we attach religious and cultural significance to properties out there. And that's very important because it's one of the few statutes out there that not only mandates that consultation shall occur, but it has okay. an associated regulatory process that builds through it to show the federal agency and the participants when and what to account for.
3: Okay. Ira, this has been a fantastic overview, and I want to ask you more about that consultation process, specifically how it has worked with your own tribe, Salish and Kootenai. But first, the law dates back 60 years. How effective has it been in protecting historic places, especially areas that are culturally significant to Native American tribes?
4: So it's been in place 60 years. I think it's important for a lot of folks to know it wasn't until the 1992 amendments that they actually brought in some of what I'm referencing here. And, you know, it takes into account tribal nations specifically. When this was originally developed, it was about massive highway development, and it was more concerned with historic structures, that is, those old, you know, architecture and buildings. Very important to a lot of folks, and it was very important to the people at the time to make sure their voice wasn't eroded. But it wasn't until 92 that they brought in tribes. And so whenever we're added to a framework like this, it's always a bit inconsistent. And then even when we were added to the process, the regulations that are under attack right now, those weren't actually updated for another decade, from 99 till 2004. So when folks are really looking at what's happening right now, we got about 20, 25 years on the ground with the current regulations talking about how to take into sites. And I will say, with how effective it's been, it's grown. Over the last 25, 30 years, you know, we've gone from a point in time where people are saying, what do you mean we have to talk with tribes? What do you mean they can have tribal preservation officers? To now, you know, much more so, we're a known quantity. There's an expectation that you shall consult with us, that you shall take us, you know, as serious okay. parties in the process. And we've had increased success in having places recognized, albeit, right, it's always a federal decision in the end.
3: Well, Ira, can you walk us through how that consultation process has worked, for example, with the Salish and Kootenai tribes, and what now could change going forward?
4: Yeah, so, you know, I'll say Salish Kootenai, we were one of the original 12 TIPOs back in 96. So we have an established program. And normally what's going to happen out there is you're going to get notified that a project's happening, whether that's in your ancestral lands, and that's an important understanding for folks. This isn't just on tribal lands. This is in any of your, in the current regulations, now that are trying to strike this language, but in your ancestral, aboriginal, or ceded lands. Federal agencies shall notify you to see if you want to be a consulting party. And in that process, they're normally asking you, hey, what are your areas of interest? What do we need to know? When we go out there to survey, how should we do this? And ultimately, you advise them on those unique characteristics of your tribe, site locations, ways to record things, so that when you come back together, you're able to have an informed, fluid conversation to say, yes, you've documented this. Here's a way to avoid it. Here's how you could minimize it. You know, that bilateral conversation. And ultimately, federal agency is supposed to seek ways to avoid, minimize, or mitigate any of these potential impacts in that order. And so the way it's worked with a number of projects when it's successful is that you collaboratively identify areas, you collaboratively work through how it could be affected, right? Because somebody else might see damage as only being physical. Well, we're not building the road on this particular spot, so it's not a concern. But from a tribal perspective, we might say, yes, but with our gathering area right next to it, that makes this really unutilizable. There's going to be impacts from noise. There's going to be impacts from pollutants. And you're able to navigate through and hopefully come to a consensus on a decision to remedy it. Now, what could change? So much has been stripped out of the regulations at this point in time. And there are some foundational things that folks need to understand is the proposed regulations are now, A, inconsistent with the statute, which they cannot be. But the very definition of the properties that they're even willing to consider, it specifically notes that they are no longer going to take into account traditional cultural places. Every place that must be taken into account must have evidence of tangible human improvements, and they must be geographically compact. And so what they're essentially saying in these new proposals is anything from a tribal perspective that's related to oral history or maybe, you know, the creation for my people, you know, coyote, a time before humans that weren't physically changed or manipulated by us, they're not going to count.
3: Okay. We're going to have to take a short break. We'll come back and continue our conversation. Stay with us, folks. We'll be right back. A new opera tells the story of the Tlingit-Russia battles in the early 1800s. It's a collaboration years in the making among talented musicians, Alaska Native history organizations, and local theater groups. The opera just debuted, and we'll get a peek at what audiences are experiencing. That's on the next Native America Calling.
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3: Thank you for listening to Native America Calling. I'm Sean Spruce, and we're speaking about threats to the preservation of Native history. They include proposed changes to a vital consultation framework. You can join us to add to this conversation. Our number is 1-800-996-2848. Tell us your thoughts, your initial reaction to hearing about these proposed closings of these archival facilities that contain vital history related to Native American tribes. Again, the number 1-800-996-2848. Our next guest, Heather Hostler, is the Executive Director of California Indian Legal Services. And Heather, you've spoken out about the decision to close one of these facilities, the National Archives at San Francisco. How did you get involved in this?
7: Absolutely. Good morning. We had received an intake call through our normal process that raised the alarm. It was an individual that was saying, hey, this is going to be detrimental. And so we started looking into it deeper because we know from our past work how instrumental the National Archives and Records Administration documents have been to inform legal gains. And so once we looked into it, we realized, wow, this will be a major impact to California tribes and tribal communities and then individual Native Americans statewide. So what we've done through our Tribal Sovereignty Defense Fund is we've really focused on what's going on here. Let's see what happened. Why does nobody know about this? And what we found is that it's virtually been done under the cloak of night. And there has been very limited information. And we have submitted freedom of information requests. We're trying to figure out what's going on. And what we found is there was absolutely no tribal consultation, that this information was not widely circulated, and the reason for the closure had not been disclosed. We've since learned that they are closing and moving to these archives to Denver, but we know how detrimental that will be to California tribes and tribal communities.
3: Heather, what information is stored in that archive in San Francisco?
7: Really critical and integral information. So, as you know, a lot of our information is passed down through oral tradition and our cultural life ways that we share within our families. But also, there have been things that the federal government has been, you know, the perpetrator of, or the Bureau of Indian Affairs has kept records. And so a lot of these documents that are really important to things like federal recognition or enrollment or land acquisitions, water rights have been held here. So you're going to find California Indian history, ancestry, census rolls, land records, termination files, litigation, and much more. That's all that we actually probably know, but that's the least amount. There's going to be a lot more once you start digging into these records.
3: Okay, thanks, Heather. I'm going to just pivot quickly back to Ira for a little bit more insight. Ira, we heard Heather describe this whole process as being in the cloak of night, no tribal consultation whatsoever. Now, you worked for the Advisory Council on Historic Preservation, and that's the federal body making these changes. What power do they have in this process, and what can you tell us about why they're pushing for these closures right now at this point in time?
4: So with the Advisory Council, I can say that the process for the regulatory review has been very similar. I've said it before, there's been a lot of bait and switch with how this has been approached. In particular, they did notify that they wanted to undertake this process back in February, but they are keeping it restricted to their actual appointees. There's 24 folks appointed to the Advisory Council, almost all of those by the president, minus a few of us that are statutorily identified, NAFPO, our state counterparts in the National Trust. But what's ultimately happened with this process is, despite even soliciting at that level and asking us to provide comments, the current draft that's out there that we're talking about was released without any of our awareness or our input into the process. And they are specifically not doing any outreach to tribal communities. And I know that NAFPO, in our June meeting, which is available on the internet, the Advisory Council recorded it, we made a motion for the Advisory Council to start doing coordination and consultation with tribes and Native Hawaiians on this. And those members voted it down. They didn't want to take it on. And at any point in time, there is a tribal member who's appointed to the Advisory Council could independently start hosting forums and discussions with tribes on this. I know as a former staffer there, I used to work with folks like Reno Franklin, who was a presidential appointee, and we regularly held outreach, coordinations, forums, and consultation. And so there has been a deliberate choice not to include the tribal public in this. And the only reason a draft version of the regulations is available is because somebody leaked it. Otherwise, the Advisory Council wouldn't have even shared it with the public as they're reviewing this.
3: All right. Thank you, Ira. Heather, back to you. What are some examples of how you and some of your colleagues have used this archive? Again, I think there are some documents and some data that are connected to some California rancherias who were able to have their federal recognition restored.
7: Yes. These documents you're referencing are part of the Tilly Hardwick case. So this was a monumental case that restored 17 terminated tribes. So Tilly Hardwick was a Pomo woman who was a client of CLS. And during the termination era, they promised, we're going to give you this land, we're going to set it up with all the utilities, the plumbing, you're going to get education benefits, you're going to get all of these things. And what she found was none of those things came to fruition. And so she reached out to CILS to demand that the U.S. government honor their agreements to her family. And of course, during the termination era, we know there were these, you know, broad sweeping termination and these promises in exchange. And so what we were able to do at CILS is make this a class action lawsuit where other tribes that were promised these things also got to join and then were restored as a result, because it was proven with these records that were heavily relied on as a part of this case that the agreements that were made were in fact not honored, and we were able to support that effort in the legal spaces to get them restored. So these are the type of records you're going to find from the 1850s through the 80s that are going to be found here in these national archives. And so it's just a treasure trove of information that really helps tribes be able to establish what was done, go back to reference it, which has been really incredibly important to their efforts.
3: Heather, how much of this information has been digitized? Is there any way to capture a significant portion of this digitally so we don't have to worry so much about these hard copy and other tangible records?
7: Yeah, from what I understand is that there has been efforts to scan and to digitize, but it's an incredibly lengthy process. And that the scanning never actually eliminates the storage requirements. So, you know, if the concern is these spaces need the storage to maybe cost savings, it actually never really eliminates the storage requirements. And it also doesn't happen in a timely way, from what we understand. And once the records are set for scanning, there's no access permitted. So this can lead to years of delays and no access to records that are instrumental in tribes being able to meet their objectives, whether it be land, water, or other efforts that they have underway. So yes, we support the digitization of it, but we know that's fraught with issues. So if you scan them out of state and you're taking that move process, you're doing the scanning process, there could be decades where there's no access, not to mention really the barrier to getting to an out-of-state archive. Now in California, you can go to San Francisco Bay Area and access those records for free, whereas traveling multiple states isn't necessarily realistic for individual Native folks or tribes.
3: All right. Thank you, Heather. Let's bring Fallon Carey into our conversation now. She is the Digital Archives Director at the National Native American Boarding School Healing Coalition. And Fallon, as I understand it, there are also certain laws that pertain to whether or not some records can be digitized. So that's another issue we need to talk about. Can you guide us through that?
8: Yeah, definitely. I don't really, totally understand how that would work. And Heather brought up so many good points of why digitization is not a great solution. Digitization, in my opinion, is a great tool to bridge the access for folks. However, there's no replacement for having, the actual document in your hand. And just to touch on it briefly before I talk about FERPA and all the other laws, that may inhibit the availability of certain materials to be digitized. You know, with the digitization process, like Heather mentioned, it is a lengthy process. It costs a lot of money, and it's also not taking into account, you know, what way are they going to provide access for that information. You know, their online catalog is wonderful. However, if you don't know what you're looking for, even if it is digitized, you're not going to be able to find what you need. And so the law that I'm talking about is called FERPA. It is the Family Educational Rights and Privacy Act. And what that means is, so when we do work and we digitize, you know, we're building the National Indian Boarding School Digital Archive. And with our work, we don't digitize anything that is earlier than the 75-year rule. So everything that we have, I'm going to try and do math off the top of my head, but I believe it's 1954, 3, and before.
3: Okay. I think that's right, Fallon. I'm not sure. I don't have a calculator, but it sounds right to me. Well, tell me more about your research, you know, with the Indian Boarding School Healing Coalition and how these archives are especially useful.
8: Yeah, absolutely. You know, it's my own family history, and so it's deeply personal work to me and everybody here at NABS. You know, I have family records. I'm located in Minnesota. And I have records that live in Fort Worth, and I have family records that live in Chicago. I am a descendant of, you know, a boarding school survivor, and I'm also a grandchild of relocation to Chicago. And so, you know, our work is important because, as Heather mentioned earlier, you know, we go into the National Archives, and we have great relationships with everybody that we work with and have a lot of affirmation for, you know, our national archivists. They do amazing work. But, you know, while we provide access with NISDA, there really just isn't a replacement. Digitization, like I mentioned, is great. Our work, we're trying to provide access and bridge, you know, some of those hurdles that people will have to go through. Like Heather mentioned, travel is expensive. And also, people just don't always know how to use the catalog. It's not super, you know, straightforward to know, you know, go in the National Archives catalog online what you're looking for. And so when you talk about closing and transferring these records everywhere, you know, I've heard Denver, I've heard Chicago, or the Chicago records, you know, I've heard are going to D.C. I've heard that they might also go to the caves in Kansas City. And, you know, I've been trying to get access, you know, to the materials in the caves in Kansas City for years and can't even get an email back. So.
3: Okay.
8: Our work, you know, while our work is very important, it's just not a replacement for having access to those physical materials.
3: Fallon, as I understand it, some of these documents are also very fragile, and transporting them to these other facilities, couldn't that be a risk that they could be damaged?
8: Yeah, absolutely. You know, sometimes we have a hard time digitizing because sometimes they're glued together, sometimes they're stapled. You know, we use specialized scanners that don't actually touch the documents themselves because they can be brittle. Oftentimes they're ripped, you know, and so that's another issue with digitization as a solution because, you know, you can't always get great images of these. And, yeah, there is definitely a risk of damaging them in the transfer. And, you know, I think what hasn't been mentioned yet that is so important is when you move these records, some of the folks who have been working at the National Archives have been working with these record groups for decades. They have such a wealth of institutional knowledge, you know, that is accompanied with these records that is also going to be lost.
3: Fallon, the facilities are closing due to budgetary issues. What do you know about the funding situation?
8: You know, to be honest, I don't know too much, but as an archivist and librarian, it's not uncommon for, you know, libraries and archives to not be priority in funding. You know, historically and stereotypically, they are underfunded. I don't know, to be honest, too much about, you know, these budget changes, but I to be completely honest, I don't know a whole lot about that.
3: Okay, Heather, back to you. I want to ask, what do you think is going to happen next here? Where do we go, and are there other decision points along the way that need to be considered or addressed?
9: Absolutely. You know, I do want to say that the importance of having these records, in addition, we did meet a woman at the press conference that we went to about this issue who talked about,
7: she was a foster youth, her connection to the boarding school with a grandparent, and how she was able to enroll into her tribe, and her children were able to also be connected, which those are the stories that we have. And she was able to find these records at the San Bruno Archive. And so we, you know, as we're thinking about this and what's next and the impact to tribal communities, those sorts of connections are going to be severed. And the point that Fallon made about these archivists who have this knowledge, who are able to really know these records inside and out in a way that wouldn't be accessible, or we wouldn't know as doing searching a database, a lot of those connections are what's making this possible for folks to have these reconnections and connecting back to these detrimental, you know, termination, boarding school, you know, policies that have really stripped families of these identities in mass ways. So we are partnering with Congressman Mullen and other organizations, Save Our National Archives. There are other groups that, of course, are impacted by this archive closure. In the Bay Area, at this press conference, we were joined by Japanese internment camp family, Angel Island, Chinese Exclusion American Act situation. So,
3: all right, we're going to take a short break. The National Archives and Records Administration plans to close at least two facilities that house important tribal enrollment and Indian boarding school records. Stay with us. We'll be right back.
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3: You are listening to Native America Calling. I'm Sean Spruce. In a moment, we'll hear from a tribal historic preservation officer for the Mescalero Apache tribe about the importance of the area that is now Big Bend National Park. But before that, we're going to go ahead and close out our conversation on the National Archives and Records Administration's plans to close two facilities that house important Native American tribal documents. And one of our guests today is Heather Hostler, Executive Director of California Indian Legal Services. And Heather, before break, you made an interesting comment that it's not just Native American records that are at risk here. There are some documents that pertain to Japanese internment camps from the World War II era. That's really interesting. Go ahead and continue that.
7: Yeah, absolutely. The groups that we were joined with, Save Our National Archives, this has been attempted in the past, and they've really rallied behind that. But they really rely on these records in order for them to establish their different connections, teach about it, and also, you know, through different efforts, they're able to make some gains. And so Congressman Mullen has listened to CILS and these other groups, and also the California Tribal Chairpersons Association, and introduced legislation that would require congressional approval for closure of these archives, because it's not just tribes that they're important to. They're important to all of these groups who rely on them, that are critical resources for their separate efforts that really have to do with preserving their history. So we're looking forward to partnering with these groups. We're going to look at all legal remedies and avenues that we can to continue defending Native rights like we've done since 1967.
3: All right, thanks, Heather. Fallon, I have one more question for you, and then we're going to transition to talking about the Mescalero Apache tribe. You mentioned earlier that you have family history that is housed in some of these facilities. And I'm just curious, have you ever come across in your research any type of document or information that really struck a chord with you, really hit home, maybe something personal that you can share? And again, to put a real fine point on this discussion today and make sure our listeners really understand this, just the significance of some of this history that's housed in these facilities.
8: Yeah, I mean, I can share my own experience, and my experience is, you know, definitely not unique. Everybody who, you know, has family in Indian country that went to boarding school can understand this. You know, when I started this work, I had no idea that I had family records living in the National Archives. You know, it's not something that oftentimes, I hear this all the time, people are like, I had no idea I had this record, and sometimes they're hundreds of pages long. And, you know, it's directly, you know, my great-grandmother went to Chilocco Indian Boarding School, and her records are in Fort Worth. And for me personally, and why I think it's so important to provide access and, you know, maintain these facilities, but also, you know, the digital access is valuable as well. But, you know, for me, having access to my own personal family history is deeply healing. You know, until I started this work and, you know, kind of understood how to navigate through the National Archives, there's a lot of issues that are very common in other Indian families of, you know, problems with health problems, problems with, you know, substance abuse. And these issues can be directly linked back to, you know, people's experience in boarding school. And I think, you know, having access for me and having access to my own truth and understanding that, you know, it shed a light on, you know, my family and why we have suffered and struggled. And I think, you know, just having those papers and reading through my great-grandmother's experience was deeply, deeply healing.
3: All right. Thank you, Fallon. Ongoing work to protect cultural sites in the path of border wall construction in Big Bend National Park in southern Texas. That is our next topic. And to talk more about this, joining us now from Mescalero, New Mexico, we have Holly Houghton. She is the Tribal Historic Preservation Officer for the Mescalero Apache Tribe. Hello, Holly. Welcome to Native America Calling.
11: Good afternoon.
3: Good afternoon to you also, Holly. Now, Mescalero Apache Tribe, among those concerned about this border wall construction at Big Bend National Park in Texas, what's the tribe's connection to this area? Let's start there.
11: Well, the Apache tribes were mobile hunters and gatherers and covered very large territories. And the Mescalero tribe is made up of the Mescalero, Lapan, and Chiricahua Apache. And so that area was utilized by the Mescalero and the Lapan Apache and has an occupation of over 12,000 years of indigenous use.
3: 12,000 years of indigenous use. That is a lot of history there, Holly. How does the tribe maintain connections to this area today?
11: Well, fortunately, after having been placed on the reservation, the people weren't able to travel as freely as they had in the past. But thank goodness the National Park Service had reached out and consulted with a lot of tribes, including not just ours, but also Comanche, Kiowa, and several other ones to consult on projects they're doing in that area. And so we were allowed to take people back to that area, and stories are remembered of that they were told of that place from their ancestors and that. And so we've had a good working relationship with the park and also with the state park in the area. And even some private landowners have invited us out to revisit sites of traditional use.
3: I understand there's a temporary pause in the construction, but if construction continues, what are you most concerned about in terms of land that's harmed or destroyed or sites or other relevant locations being significantly altered?
11: Well, you know, it's a very pristine landscape there. Desert riparian, there's just so much in that area that it's very remote and isolated. And currently it has the least amount of illegal crossings of anywhere in Texas. And it makes no sense to have to destroy that pristine landscape and alter, you know, it could have impacts on the drainage and also create more access by building these roads that they're currently were working on. Initially, you know, they had said they were going to build a wall in February, but then said they were just going to put in border barriers, but nobody had any idea there would be such massive construction going on where they have huge bulldozers actually even plowing into small, well, not small, but hills and mountains and just totally changing the whole landscape.
3: Earlier, we talked with our other guests about the closures of some of these federal archive facilities and a lack of consultation from the federal government with affected Native American tribes. How about in this case here with Big Bend National Park and these important cultural sites? Has there been adequate consultation with the Mescalero Apache and others?
11: No, there had been none. You know, previously, back in the spring of 2025, the park had consulted us because the Border Patrol wanted to put in some observation stations. And so because that was considered an emergency mandate, the consultation period was only for 7 days, but it was adequately conducted and surveyed, you know, to make sure they weren't impacting anything. But then all of a sudden when this happened, even the park wasn't aware. In August, when they started to do the construction, the contractors just moved in and started moving ahead. And the Department of Homeland Security had waived 28 environmental and regulatory laws that would protect these resources in order for them to go ahead and do that work.
3: Holly, there's also active construction outside of the park. What do you know about that? And do you have the same concerns there?
11: Yes, because the whole area is unbelievable landscape. If you ever visited the area, you'll be amazed at the viewscapes and the night skies and the amount of prehistory and history that are in the area. And so the whole and just the overall landscape will be altered, and then it would be hard to have it return to its natural state.
3: Holly, you are a tribal historic preservation officer. Tell me more about your job and what does cultural preservation look like on any given day for the Mescalero Apache tribe?
11: It's very busy. You know, not only are we responsible to protect the cultural resources and culture of our own reservation and people, but also to protect it within the traditional homelands. And so if there's any projects that involve federal money or federal land, we are required to be consulted under the National Historic Preservation Act about those projects to ensure that things that are important to us are not destroyed or damaged and protected. So we receive 50 emails a day from projects throughout the area. For us, our traditional homelands cover Arizona, New Mexico, most of Texas, up into Colorado, and even into Mexico. So it's a large area to have to deal with. And thank goodness there's even some companies who've been contacting us doing work on private land where they aren't required to consult, but have been reaching out as well to help protect those resources.
3: And up until what's happening now, how responsive has the federal government been when it comes to cultural preservation? Do you feel they've been overall supportive?
11: Yes, I've been doing this work for 25 years. And I mean, at the beginning, I would say no, not that great. But through the years, they've listened to the tribes speaking about their concerns and how they need to contact us early with projects, not wait till they've already determined what they're going to do and already have conducted the survey but to include maybe tribal members in the archaeological survey to help identify culturally important sites and plants as well, you know, traditional use plants, springs. There's a lot of things that archaeologists don't see within the landscape that are important to the tribal people. And so they've adapted quite a bit to do that. But with this current administration, there's just been a lot of overriding of the laws that have been put in place to protect these resources. And so it's just not happening.
3: What are your thoughts about what could be done to improve tribal consultation in examples like this, a border wall construction?
11: Well, for this project, there was, like, as I said, no consultation whatsoever. And even still, they haven't provided enough information on exactly what they're planning on doing or where they're doing it. You know, we haven't received any maps of the area. And that's one thing that we typically like to see. And even just to get more a shape file or KMZ file of the area so we can zoom in and look closer at what's going on. And so just to be aware of the activities before they're undertaken and to make sure they avoid specific areas to protect them.
3: We spoke earlier in the show about proposed changes to Section 106 of the National Historic Preservation Act. How will changing that law affect your work, Holly?
11: Well, if the proposed changes as they have now were to go into effect, it would greatly affect it. It leaves it up to the federal agencies to decide if they want to contact the tribes or not. And it's not really saying that they have to. And also I feel that it would just end up taking longer for those projects to go through because there'll probably be a lot more lawsuits against the activity that's going on, similar to what's going on with this border wall right now. There are lawsuits pending.
3: In this Big Bend area that we're talking about, Holly, tell me more about the traditional Apache presence in this area. And what do you think is most at risk of being lost right now?
11: Well, just the remoteness and wildness of the area. You know, it's not developed in the majority of the park. There is a nice visitor center and lodging facility in one part, but the majority of it is still very remote, and you need to access by hiking or rafting is very common activity going down the river through the park. And so it would just really disturb the overall environment and, as I said, would cause more erosion perhaps by having the water not flow the way that it used to when you put up barriers or construct new roads. You know, the water will flow in different areas. It also affect the migration of animals and perhaps if they put in lighting, as I said, it's a very well-known place to have a dark sky, and that would affect your overall viewscape as well.
3: All right. And with that, unfortunately, we're out of time, so we're going to have to wrap up our conversation for the day. But first, I want to thank all of our guests, Holly Houghton, Ira Matt, Heather Hostler, and also Fallon Carey. Appreciate your expertise and your insights and sharing that all with our listeners today here on the show. And again, we will return tomorrow as we hear about an opera that portrays the Tlingit perspective of a 19th century war that occurred between Alaska Native people and Russian colonial forces. I'm Sean Spruce. Hope you'll enjoy the rest of your day.

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3: According to Centers for Disease Control and Prevention, nearly 1 in 25 adult drivers report falling asleep while driving in the previous 30 days. Many more admit to driving when they were sleep deprived. Drowsy driving is a combination of driving and sleepiness or fatigue, usually occurring when a driver has not slept enough, but also can happen because of untreated sleep disorders, medications, drinking alcohol, or shift work. Know the warning signs of drowsy driving, such as yawning or blinking frequently, difficulty remembering the past few miles driven, and drifting from your lane. If you feel like you might nod off on the road, stop, take a rest, and call someone to get you wherever you're going. This has been a public service announcement from your friends at KCSB FM 91.9 in Santa Barbara.
4: That music can be beneficial to you on top of the joy of listening? Music releases dopamine, which is a pleasure chemical in your brain. Ambient noise can improve your creativity. Music affects the nervous system, so it can even help with your back pain. Singing along to music helps with your memory. So what are you waiting for? Get your headphones on at work, at the library, while working out, and see for yourself.
5: This is Climate One. Nuclear power has long been a divisive energy source. New, advanced designs are generating a lot of buzz.
6: But in terms of the fundamental characteristics of the technology itself, it really isn't that different.
5: Yet trying to replace existing nuclear power typically means going back to fossil fuels.
7: Closing down safe operating nuclear power plants has resulted in higher electricity prices, more carbon emissions, and a much steeper hill to climb to actually address the climate crisis.
5: At a time of rapidly growing energy demand and increasing climate harms, is it time to give nuclear power another look?
8: Not an easy choice, but given the pretty dire situation that we have right now with the climate crisis, we can't take anything off the table prematurely.
5: New nuclear, old challenges. Up next on Climate One.
9: Native News. I'm Jill Freitas. In Alaska, the top four candidates advanced to the general election regardless of party. Two Alaska Natives are among the leading candidates for Congress. Mary Peltola leads the U.S. Senate race, while Bill Hill is emerging as a contender for the U.S. House. KMBA's Rhonda McBride reports.
10: Republican Congressman Nick Begich had a commanding 12-point lead in the primary, but Bill Hill still sees a path to victory.
11: Thank you for coming tonight.
10: Many Democrats packed a fundraiser just after the primary to put on Bill Hill buttons. He is also heartened by Democrat Mary Peltola's strong showing

0: the primary with almost 50% of the vote.
1: I definitely think that we energize the same pool of voters.
0: Hill, like Peltola, is from rural Alaska. He grew up in Bristol Bay, became a school superintendent, and during the summer worked as a commercial fisherman. Hill says he and Peltola share more than just their native heritage.
1: We both are heavily invested with fish as a core part of our identity. We're very heavily invested in family as a core part of our identity.
0: Democratic political consultant Jim Lotzfeldt says Hill might have fared better running as a Democrat, and there's no guarantee Peltola's popularity will translate into votes for Hill.
2: I don't really put a lot into the coattails argument, which is, I know Mary, I like Mary, and now I'm just going to vote for every Native. I don't think we work that way.
0: Lotzfeldt also says Alaska Natives connect to the Begich name.
2: I mean, the Begiches really are sort of the Kennedys of Alaska.
0: Congressman Nick Begich III is named after his grandfather, who also served in the U.S. House. His uncle Mark Begich served one term in the Senate, and another uncle, Tom Begich, ran for governor in the primary. But Hill started out this race as a political unknown.
1: We started this in January with no name recognition. The fact that we earned 40,000 plus votes from Alaskan voters really shows that our message is carrying well, and we feel very confident that we can pull this across the finish line.
0: Hill has since picked up an endorsement from the Alaska Democratic Party, a sign this race could be a lot closer than the primary results suggest. In Anchorage, I'm Rhonda McBride.
3: Municipalities across Arizona are raising concern over the rapid rise of data centers, especially when it comes to water consumption in the drought-stricken Southwest. As KJZZ's Gabriel Pietrasio reports, a tribe bordering the Colorado River has enacted a moratorium on its reservation.
4: The Hualapai Tribal Council in northern Arizona recently passed a resolution opposing the, quote, irresponsible development of hyperscale data centers. Such facilities powering AI, they say, pose a direct and severe threat to the tribe's sacred water, lands, environment, and way of life.
5: Moving forward, we will always protect our air, we will always protect our land, and we will always protect our water.
4: That's Hualapai Chairman Dwayne Clark.
5: Hualapai Tribe will stand strong with any community, and we will oppose these data centers.
4: Some neighbors in nearby Bullhead City, which also sits along the river, are now concerned about rezoning proposals that could lead to data center development. For National Native News, I'm Gabriel Pietrasio.
3: On this day in 1726, representatives from the Cayuga, Onondaga, and Seneca nations entered into an agreement with British officials in Albany, New York. The agreement amended an earlier 1701 treaty involving Native lands and became one of the earliest Native treaties preserved in the National Archives. I'm Jill Freitas.

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1: Hear that? 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Nothing but respect. 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
3: I'm Ariana Brocious.
4: I'm Kusha Navadar.
3: And this is Climate One. Before we get into today's episode, we want to take a moment to recognize and mourn for those lost in the recent catastrophic flood in Nepal and Tibet.
4: The devastating force of water and debris, 30 times the flow of Niagara Falls and traveling over 100 miles an hour, killed more than 1,000 people, and thousands more are still missing.
3: This wasn't a typical flood caused by heavy rain. A melting glacier high up in the Himalayas crashed into the valley below, setting off flash floods miles downstream.
4: Not a typical flood, definitely. And yet, as the world warms due to people burning fossil fuels, glaciers that are literally holding mountains together are melting, increasing the odds that we'll see more tragedies like this one in more places around the world.
3: Events like this are becoming all too frequent, underscoring the urgency of addressing climate-changing pollution. Which brings us to today's episode. Last week, operators began reloading fuel into the formerly shuttered Palisades Nuclear Power Plant in Michigan. If everything goes to plan, it will be the first permanently closed nuclear plant to reopen in the U.S., helped by $1.5 billion from Biden's Department of Energy.
4: That's a pretty big deal, and it's a clear sign that the political calculus of energy is changing. Growing demand for power, coupled with that increasing urgency to slow global warming we were just talking about, has led many people, even staunch environmentalists, to rethink their past opposition to nuclear power.
3: And with dozens of new, purportedly safer designs at various stages of development and construction around the world, is it time for all of us to give nuclear energy a fresh look? Manish Bapna has thoughts. He's president and CEO of the environmental group, the Natural Resources Defense Council. NRDC has long been skeptical about the expansion of nuclear power production because of high costs, risk of accidents, and the environmental and public health impacts of nuclear waste. And yet, earlier this year, NRDC filed comments with the Nuclear Regulatory Commission supporting an early step in restarting the Duane Arnold reactor in Iowa. This filing marks the first time in your organization's 56-year history that it has actively supported a nuclear plant. What's changed in the world that accounts for this shift in posture?
5: You're absolutely right. This is a pretty big deal for NRDC. It is a shift in our posture. And the reasons are largely: we see that the climate crisis is accelerating. We see impacts happening here. They're happening today. We're living in a suboptimal world where we need to make and accept some pretty hard choices. And this is happening at a time when electricity growth is increasing after decades of stagnation. And in this context, our strong, strong preference is indeed for solar, for wind, for storage in most cases. But there are going to be times when we're not going to want to take anything off the table, where we may indeed support nuclear if the costs, if the risks can be adequately addressed. And we did signal in the Duane Arnold case in Iowa an early receptivity to restarting that plant, which would support Google in terms of powering a nearby data center, because we do believe that there is a pathway to dealing with the costs and dealing with the safety concerns, but that is still to be seen.
3: One thing I want to underscore here is that this position of NRDC is in support of restarting an existing reactor. What makes that different from building a brand new reactor? And how do you feel about the latter?
5: Exactly. So in part, the costs are both known and that there is a developer of the data center, Google, that will pay for the costs. And we still want to make sure that the safety, that the risk issues are adequately addressed. But there is also quite a bit of local support for restarting the reactor because of the positive role it played in the community in terms of jobs and in terms of tax revenues. So that does create the conditions for us to being more open to restarting this particular project. I do think that for brand new large-scale reactors, I do think that there are significant cost and safety considerations that still need to be addressed. We will be open and we will evaluate them on a case-by-case basis, but that is far from championing nuclear, where most of our focus remains on solar, on wind, on storage, on demand response, on transmission investments, on those types of issues that we think can both meet electricity demand and do so in ways that help us tackle the climate crisis.
3: So what do you say to long-term NRDC supporters who grew up at a time when they experienced the Three Mile Island disaster and the Chernobyl disaster?
5: Well, this is a hard choice for us. I remember as a child, Three Mile Island and the impact it had in the country. Interestingly, the head of our nuclear program, a physicist, actually had to evacuate his house during the Three Mile Island incident.
3: Wow.
5: So when he comes back to us and he says, hey, we are open to this if we can get these issues adequately addressed, that carries a lot of weight with me.
3: Mm-hmm.
5: Not an easy choice, but I think given the pretty dire situation that we have right now with the climate crisis, we can't take anything off the table prematurely.
3: You wrote an essay earlier this year in Democracy Journal where you said that the U.S. system is, quote, rigged to make it easy to build dirty projects and hard to build clean ones. And in this essay, you call for faster permitting for solar and transmission. In this conversation, does that same logic apply to nuclear licensing? Do you think that nuclear licensing should be streamlined, or because of the risks that we've already discussed, should it continue to have, you know, a slower, more cautious review?
5: I think what is most important is that it has a very effective review, because the safety dimensions associated with nuclear are profoundly different than they are for clean energy technologies. So no, I do not believe that we should reduce the importance that we attach to the safety of the reactor, understanding the impacts of the fuel cycle, looking at proliferation and how to minimize, if not eliminate, that risk. So those are real things. The reason why I made the point, however, that permitting and transmission reforms are necessary is because the biggest barrier to deploying clean energy to respond to the increasing growth in electricity demand, to tackle the climate crisis, are oftentimes now not about cost or price. They're about how we can actually get these projects built quickly.
3: Mm-hmm.
5: And that is where some reform, in our view, is necessary, because that will be, in our minds, the quickest way to ramp up clean energy over the coming years, over the coming decades, as a way to displace carbon-intensive sources of energy generation.
3: And that's another point against additional build-out of nuclear power, right, is that it's historically taken a very long time for any of those plants to fully come online, as opposed to solar and wind, which, when given the right permissions, can be put online very quickly.
5: Exactly. And I think we should, quite honestly, have a level playing field for different energy technologies. And under a level playing field, I actually think that clean energy is going to win almost every time because of their cost attributes and because they're so easy to deploy. But at the moment, the current permitting system that we have, the current transmission system that we have, they're rigged. They're rigged to support large fossil-based centralized generation, not clean, smaller, more distributed generation. And that shift in how we look at the permitting and transmission system, if we could put that in place, will be a very significant step forward in our ability to tackle the climate crisis, the pollution crisis, and the environmental health crisis.
3: You write that it's difficult to forecast a scenario in which the United States or any other country can cut carbon pollution fast enough without deploying more nuclear power. And yet, you say you remain clear-eyed about the risks. Under what circumstances would nuclear power fit into your vision for an affordable clean energy future?
5: In the United States, it's important to remember that nuclear still supplies nearly 20% of electricity generation. And at a time when electricity demand is increasing dramatically and we need to cut carbon, I think there are open questions about how we can ensure that the existing nuclear fleet remains online in a safe way. I think there are more questions around new nuclear plants and how they can address the cost and risk dimensions in ways where they can actually become a much more significant share of the electricity system. But I think that is the job of the nuclear industry to be able to make that case. And there are these new next generation technologies such as SMR, small modular reactors, or fusion, particularly fusion, that may address some of the safety concerns that we see in today's technologies, but aren't likely to be commercially scalable for the next 5, 10, 15 years. But given that this is a problem not just for today, but also a challenge of how we power the economy tomorrow, I could very well see nuclear playing in 20 and 25 and 30 years, particularly if we're able to deal with the cost, the safety issues, a more prominent role.
3: Manish Bapta is president and CEO of the Natural Resources Defense Council. Thank you so much for joining us on Climate One.
5: Thank you very much for having me.
4: Nuclear power has been divisive for decades, and even this new wave of designs hasn't changed the calculus for many opponents. I had a chance to discuss the role of nuclear power in addressing the climate crisis with two experts. Edwin Lyman, Director of Nuclear Power Safety at the Union of Concerned Scientists, and Josh Fried, Senior Vice President for Climate and Energy at Third Way, a center-left think tank.
6: So I think we all share similar concerns about climate change. And so one central question facing all of us is, how can we get the most zero carbon electricity on the grid fastest? And Josh, for you, where does nuclear energy fit in, especially given other options like geothermal and with solar plus batteries?
7: Yeah, I mean, look, we already get about 20% of the electricity on the grid in the United States from zero carbon nuclear power. The question about how we do it fastest, I think, is a question that is part of the issue around decarbonization and addressing climate change, but not the whole question. The question that we've looked at is, what are all of the different types of power generation that we need to provide all of the different services and provide zero carbon electricity? And what we've seen with that for the whole system is that nuclear is going to have to play a significant part. Renewables and batteries are playing a growing part in providing electricity, but the reality is that they rely on batteries, which only currently right now have about 3 hours of storage. So they can provide an important transition period when the sun doesn't shine and then wind starts picking up, or for other systems, but they don't provide the whole system. And you have a whole bunch of other demands on electricity that nuclear power can provide. And so there's a really important mix that we need. And that's the question: how do we get more of everything that is clean online to displace fossil fuels rather than what kind of renewables or nuclear or other zero carbon do we want to choose from?
6: Ed, you and the Union of Concerned Scientists have a long history of raising concerns about nuclear energy, particularly when it comes to risks of accidents and proliferation into weapons and hazards of radioactive waste. At the same time, reactors being developed today are not the same designs as Three Mile Island and Chernobyl. So what concerns do you still have?
8: Well, they may not be the same, but unfortunately, they bring similar risks, or the risks may look different, but overall, I don't see that the next wave of nuclear power development is necessarily going to make nuclear power any safer. And from our point of view, this is still the Achilles heel of widespread nuclear deployment. If we are going to expand nuclear power to the extent that the hyperscalers are calling for, to both increase in magnitude but also spread it out geographically, it has to be even safer than it is today. And unfortunately, the financial pressure that nuclear power developers are under to deliver not only quickly, but also in a competitive way, there's an awful lot of pressure to cut corners, to reduce safety and security standards, to reduce personnel needs, to cut back on the quality of construction and the materials that are used, and to overlook a lot of the unresolved safety issues that come with deploying any new technology. And that isn't a good place to be, in our view, for a safe nuclear power development.
6: Josh, when you hear that and you think about the pressure and the incentive to cut corners, how would you respond to Ed?
7: I mean, there are three things that immediately pop to mind. One is that the nuclear fleet that's operated globally to date has an extraordinary safety record. And if you look at the number of terawatt hours that nuclear power plants have operated and the incidents and deaths that result of it, it is an extraordinary track record. It is not perfect. And that is an important point that I think Ed and I agree upon, which is we need to ensure that all of the energy technologies that are operating are as absolutely safe as possible, and that the deaths caused by any of them are minimized as much as possible. And right now, more deaths are caused by burning of coal, burning of natural gas, burning of oil, by orders of magnitude, than have been caused by nuclear. Now, let's get to these questions of the current plants that are being developed. The nuclear industry on its own, which we are not part of and we engage with in the same way we engage with regulators, also recognizes that a plant that doesn't operate safely ends the industry. And so there are incentives. I would never want to trust an industry to police itself, but there are heavy incentives on the nuclear industry to be safe. And in the United States, we have the Nuclear Regulatory Commission, which is a very strict regulator of nuclear power plants.
3: Coming up, even newer nuclear designs don't solve the problem of radioactive waste from the fission process, which remains dangerous for hundreds of thousands of years.
8: And so we're just kicking the can down the road. And as long as the generation of new nuclear power is divorced from a firm plan for a long-term disposal of that waste, we're not dealing with the problem effectively.
3: That's ahead when Climate One continues.
9: I'm Dr. Anthony Lizowitz, and this is Climate Connections. Writing poems and interviewing family members might sound like assignments for a language arts class, but a Washington State-based nonprofit called Islandwood is helping middle school science teachers weave these sorts of activities into their lessons about climate change.
10: The focus of our work with teachers is connecting the learning, the teaching they're doing in the classroom to their local place, their community, their students, the interesting identities of the students, the local ecosystems.
9: Brad Street is Islandwood's Senior Manager of Professional Development. In one teacher training course that his group offers, instructors focus on the problem of flooding in Washington's Snohomish River Valley. They model lessons that middle school teachers can take back to their own classes, from analyzing local seasonal streamflow data to interviewing elders about how things have changed over their lifetime.
10: students see how science is actually relevant in their own place, to their own culture, to their community, to who they are. And they see that they can take that knowledge and do something with it, ideally.
9: He says that local, personal perspective can make them more excited to learn about a global problem like climate change and eager to help their communities respond. Climate Connections is produced by the Yale Center for Environmental Communication. To hear more stories like this, visit climateconnections.org.
4: This is Climate One. I'm Kusha Navadar. Let's continue my conversation with two nuclear power experts, Josh Fried of the center-left think tank Third Way, which supports the safe and regulated expansion of nuclear power, and the Union of Concerned Scientists Ed Lyman, a physicist and noted critic of nuclear energy expansion due to safety concerns. If we expand the use of nuclear power, we will need more fuel. The Trump administration recently submitted to Congress a plan that could let Saudi Arabia enrich uranium, a potentially risky prospect. I asked Ed Lyman, do we have the means to protect the supply chain from being used for weapons as well?
8: Unfortunately, the means aren't available right now. And that's primarily because when you're talking about a country like Saudi Arabia, for example, which is a member of the Nuclear Non-Proliferation Treaty and has a safeguards agreement with the International Atomic Energy Agency, which is the body that's tasked with trying to verify that countries with nuclear power are not misusing it for weapons purposes, that IAEA, they need resources to do that. And their budget has been essentially stagnant for decades. And therefore, they're not positioned to be able to effectively apply safeguards in a world where there's rapidly expanding nuclear power, especially to countries that have had no experience with it yet and where the IAEA has little knowledge of the country and its activities. So one of the very concerning aspects of a large-scale nuclear expansion around the world without proper attention to issues like proliferation is that it could quickly get out of control. And just looking at the example of Iran, our planet has been possibly brought to the brink of another world war, in part driven by Iran's covert nuclear program, which ostensibly was being carried out for civil purposes. So you have to respect the fact that nuclear power and especially the facilities that are used to manufacture nuclear fuel are dual-use technologies, and they need to be seriously constrained if we're going to be able to deploy it safely.
4: I want to pick up on something you said, Ed, which was that it would get quickly out of control, it could get quickly out of control, and that the safeguards don't exist. Josh, how does that sit with you? Do you share any of Ed's concerns?
7: I share Ed's support for expanded funding for the IAEA. It is a critically important agency, and it needs to get additional funding to get close to keeping pace with the prospective demand for nuclear power plants. 100% agree on that. And we need to do that, and we need to be more supportive of others paying into IAEA as well. I'd be really cautious about conflating Iran, which has been attempting to obtain the ability to develop nuclear weapons illegally and circumventing international agreements, sanctions from the United States, sanctions from other countries, with any other country that is trying to work through treaties and processes to establish a civilian nuclear capability. They are an actor outside the system. The other thing that's important to note is that there are a lot of countries that are going to look to China, maybe to Russia, and to other of the 7 or 8 states that can build civilian nuclear reactors if the United States is not engaged in it.
4: I hear what you're saying about Iran being an actor outside of the system, but isn't that the risk inherently that we're talking about as supply chains get expanded? I mean, that's the risk that it is partially referring to. Isn't that fair?
7: That's a risk that we have regardless. And I think that the desire here is to bring as many countries into a framework where there's transparency, there is U.S. involvement in the development of nuclear power for safe civilian use, and we have a line of sight into how they are using the nuclear fuel that they have. It's not like everyone's saying to Iran, you can't develop civilian nuclear capabilities and you can't develop weapons, has prevented us from going down this path.
6: Yeah, I want to go back to the safety of the civilian use. I hear the argument that new reactor designs are safer, and I also hear Ed's argument that new designs are unproven. So, Ed, do new designs do anything to address radioactive waste?
8: Address radioactive waste, no, because any nuclear reactor that's fissioning uranium is going to generate radioactive waste as the result of the fission process, and the quantity or the radioactive content of that waste really just depends on the amount of nuclear power you're generating. Different types of reactors that use different fuel materials might have different waste forms. The waste may be different in terms of its volume or its mass or its chemical content, but very few of those parameters are really relevant when you're talking about long-term management or disposal of waste. And the fact is, in the United States, the federal government's been struggling for many, many decades to honor its commitment to the nuclear utilities that have already generated on the order of 100,000 metric tons of spent nuclear fuel, to take title of that and to dispose of it in a geological repository. The U.S. government has failed at that commitment. In fact, today, when it's promoting expansion of nuclear power, it prefers to pretend that that problem doesn't really exist. And so we're just kicking the can down the road. And as long as the generation of new nuclear power is divorced from a firm plan for long-term disposal of that waste, we're not dealing with the problem effectively.
6: Josh, is it kicking the can down the road?
7: No, I mean, we have a path that we need policy consistency on, along with a lot of other things in the federal government right now. And that is consent-based siting for a geologic repository. And there are communities out there that would be willing to go through that process and consider hosting such a site. And we need to get back into that process that the Obama administration and the Biden administration both looked at and move forward with that. And the risk is, the kicking of the can for a repository, for how do we handle the spent fuel, which has been safely stored on site for generations now, becomes an excuse to say we shouldn't build any more nuclear power plants rather than an imperative to solve.
6: And Ed, I just want to get your response to that, because it sounds like what I'm hearing from Josh, at least, is that we have the playbook. We just need to keep developing the way we already are. Ed, how do you take that?
8: Well, right now, there is no process in the federal government for any realistic or viable process for restarting the siting process for a repository. And yes, it is true that spent nuclear fuel can be stored safely above ground if it's properly managed and regulated for quite some time, but the material does remain hazardous for hundreds of thousands of years. And ultimately, the only way to address that long-term risk is to sequester it in a repository where there's a lower risk of it eventually corroding and entering the groundwater.
6: So I want to turn from risks to regulation. Ed, for you, I'm wondering, is your critique fundamentally, when it comes to nuclear, about the technology's inherent risks or about regulatory and industry trustworthiness?
8: Well, it's a combination, because there are certainly ways to design nuclear power to make it safer, but that has to be demonstrated. And the problem is that, again, because of the cost pressure nuclear power is under, if a developer comes up with an innovation that they feel makes the design fundamentally safer, instead of trying to increase the overall safety of the plant, they look for ways to cut costs elsewhere because they want to take credit for the inherent design safety. So, for instance, many of the new reactor designs that are being licensed today are proposing not to have the same kind of containment structure that the operating fleet in the United States and most other countries around the world have. And that containment is a reinforced concrete pressure resisting and almost leak-tight structure, which is a last resort if you do have a core melt accident. And we've seen how effective containment can be for instance, in the 3 Mile Island disaster in the U.S., where the containment effectively blocked the release of a large quantity of radiation. Even in the Fukushima disaster in Japan 2011, the containment structures largely held, and that accident could have been a lot worse if they weren't there. So fast forwarding to now, it's astonishing that so many reactors are actually trying to get away with not having containment, and they base that argument on mostly paper studies where they show that they can do a calculation that indicates they can still meet the regulatory limits in terms of exposing the public to radiation without a containment. But those studies have lots of uncertainties. They haven't been validated. They may have some technical flaws, and you need a regulator who's really willing to critically examine those claims, because not having a containment is a big issue.
6: I find this point important because you're saying that you need to find a regulator who is willing to put long-term safety front and center. And Josh, I feel like this might be a place where you two agree, because you yourself have criticized the administration for prioritizing short-term headlines over durable success. So can you unpack that for me? Does the administration even move faster than you want to?
7: I think what the administration wants to do and what the regulator is doing are two separate issues. And we still have an independent regulator at the Nuclear Regulatory Commission. Fascinatingly, the commissioner that was appointed by the Trump administration even has stood up to the Trump administration and said that they are going to operate at their own speed. They are going to make decisions based on what the NRC, its commissioners, and its staff deem is in the best interest of public safety and the mission of the regulator, as opposed to what this administration may or may not want. And in the real world experience we've had where nuclear reactors have been shut down because of policy decisions, what we've seen is that in many cases, it's been replaced by fossil fuels. And that's happened in Vermont. It's happened in California. It's happened in New York State. It's happened in Germany. And these are real-world examples where closing down safe operating nuclear power plants has resulted in higher electricity prices, more carbon emissions, and a much steeper hill to climb to actually address the climate crisis, which is what led, you know, my organization to decide we need to keep the existing nuclear fleet open in the United States, and we need to find a pathway to develop new reactors that can displace fossil fuels and meet demand.
8: But I really need to push back on Josh's confidence that the Nuclear Regulatory Commission is still an independent regulator. In May 2025, President Trump issued 4 executive orders. One of them was EO-14300, which ordered the NRC to reform, and it contained a lot of directives, including imposing an 18-month timeline on most licensing actions, including approval of new reactor applications. That's an arbitrary timeline, and the NRC has shown no indication of pushing back on that. In fact, the chairman, appointed by Donald Trump, has said that he believes the NRC, its role is really to move in lockstep with the administration, and they have indicated they believe that the directives of the executive order are essentially the law that they have to follow. And so what I see is a commission where the commissioners, those who may have their own views that may differ from what the Trump administration wants, are afraid of being fired if they express those views. You have a staff which wants to do the right thing, but is again worried about their professional future if they defy political directives. And that's not an environment that we think is conducive to the kind of fair technical evaluation that prioritizes public health and safety above political goals.
6: So one key difference of opinion I'm hearing is how fast we should be implementing new designs. So I want to ask each of you, given that it sounds like you agree about the urgency of climate change, what are the pros and cons of moving fast versus slow? Ed, can we start with you?
8: Yes. Well, I don't think you can compromise on the safety of evaluating new designs. In many cases, there are simply technical questions that are very complicated and that take a long time to fully understand. In many cases, they actually require experimental testing to validate. which is not something you can rush. And just one example is a plant that's under review by the NRC, a 4-unit advanced reactor called the XE100, which is proposed to be built in Seadrift, Texas. That's a high temperature gas cooled reactor. And the fuel itself, which is known as TRISO fuel, is often held out as this wonder fuel that's indestructible. And in fact, many of the advanced reactor designs are planning to use it. But the fact is, it's not indestructible. And how badly it can go wrong is still not well understood under certain conditions. So that requires more testing. Yet the company is going ahead with its application without the data it needs to actually support the safety of the fuel. And so the testing is going on at the same time as the review of the construction permit application. And in my view, it really needs to be sequential because there are design decisions you have to make, including a real containment that depend on that fuel behavior that we don't even know yet.
6: So not to put words in your mouth, but it sounds like for you, the cons of moving fast are a price that nobody should be willing to pay because things should be moving sequentially and safety cannot be compromised on. Is that a safe summary?
8: Right. And as Josh said, the industry can't afford to make a mistake. A Fukushima type accident here is going to essentially burst the bubble of this nuclear renaissance for many years to come. So it's in everyone's best interest to make sure that decisions aren't made without the necessary technical information to support them.
6: Okay. So that leads me to the final bottom line question that I want to hear from both of you about, because inherent in both of your responses, I hear there is a need to understand and develop this nuclear technology. The way that we do it is contentious. So how should we balance the need for new nuclear energy against the risk of developing new nuclear energy? Ed, I'll go to you first.
8: I think where we differ is that we don't believe, you don't start out with a proposition that we need nuclear come hell or high water, and everything we have to do should validate that or try to make that belief happen. That's going to your problem with a pre-existing bias. We think nuclear could be a part of a low carbon energy system, but it still has to be proven. And it's not at all a given. And given the many liabilities that nuclear power has compared to renewable energy, you have to proceed with care.
6: Josh, I saw you chuckle at a certain moment. What was going through your mind?
7: The case that we're making is let's continue to move forward with everything. Let's continue to refine the regulatory structures for all of this so that we can build and build safely. And then let's see how these technologies prove out, particularly on the economics and the technological performance. But right now, the current fleet of nuclear power plants that are operating operate at a higher capacity. They spend more of their time online producing more electricity than any other source that we have domestically. And I think that's a really important part of a broad multi-technology, multi-fuel system for us and for the rest of the world to address climate change.
6: Well, it's clear that these are hard, complex issues with high stakes, and obviously one conversation can't suffice to go through all of it, but I do appreciate both of you trying to show the framing of how you're considering these technologies. Edwin Lyman is Director of Nuclear Power Safety at the Union of Concerned Scientists, and Josh Fried is Senior Vice President for Climate and Energy at Third Way. Coming up, a nuclear engineer gives a reality check on the actual role of nuclear power in meeting AI's booming energy demand.
11: These data centers are going up essentially overnight. The promise narratives revolve around building an advanced reactor or an SMR also overnight to meet these energy demands. That is just physically impossible.
6: That's up next when Climate One comes back.
12: I'm Dr. Anthony Lizowitz, and this is Climate Connections. Houston's Ship Channel is a bustling corridor of industrial activity, with ships traveling from all over the world to the city's factories and fossil fuel refineries. But even in this petrochemical hotspot, nature has a foothold.
13: surprisingly enough, there was a lot of open green space.
12: Anna Tapia is with the nonprofit Houston Wilderness. Her group partners on the Houston Ship Channel Trees Program, an effort to use this open green space for tree planting projects.
13: One of the goals is to do forestation style planting. So we're not just putting down 50 trees, 60 trees. We wanted to have a really large impact. And so we plant trees by the thousands.
12: And not just any trees. The group focuses on more than a dozen species that they've dubbed super trees. These super trees, like live oak, river birch, and red maple, are native to the Houston area. They're also good at absorbing and storing planet-warming carbon dioxide, filtering air pollutants, and soaking up water, so they can help reduce flooding in nearby communities.
13: I'm passionate because these trees are going to be here way after my time on this earth, still making that difference, still collecting that CO2, and still making a huge impact.
12: Climate Connections is produced by the Yale Center for Environmental Communication. To hear more stories like this, visit climateconnections.org.
3: This is Climate One. I'm Arianna Brocious. Part of what spurred us to discuss nuclear energy this week is the proliferation, excuse the pun, of new reactor designs. Dania Jokic is a nuclear engineer and research scientist at the University of Michigan. She helped me understand what's new and what isn't when it comes to nuclear technology and what larger aspects of the industry we should consider. There's a lot of discussion right now about so-called advanced nuclear reactors, and maybe our listeners have heard of some of these new designs, things like sodium-cooled fast reactors, molten salt reactors, high-temperature gas-cooled reactors, small modular reactors, micro-reactors. Like, the list just keeps seeming to go on. Without getting into the weeds of what each of those means, to what extent are these new designs meaningfully different from what my parents' generation grew up fearing?
11: It's important to start off with saying that advanced reactor designs have actually been around for a very long time. They just haven't been deployed at commercial scale. What has been deployed at commercial scale for the past many decades have been large light water reactors. And advanced nuclear reactors differ in various ways in size, in modularity, in materials for fuels, in materials for coolants, and also a material in the reactor called a moderator that's used for controlling the neutron speed that you need to sustain a nuclear chain reaction inside the reactor. So there's a lot of different variables, and you can kind of mix and match and come out with a bunch of different reactor designs. But we still need to worry about things like safety. And a lot of these advanced reactor designs do have passive safety systems that our parents' reactors did not. But in terms of the fundamental characteristics of the technology itself, which includes the supply chain, it really isn't that different. You're still needing to mine uranium, and that has environmental and social implications.
3: You touched on passive safety there, and I want to return to that. Passive safety, from how I understand it, are things where essentially, if something goes wrong with the reactor, the unit may shut down without humans having to do anything. Is passive safety a real thing?
11: Yes, passive safety is absolutely a real thing in terms of reactor design. Nuclear engineers have designed these advanced reactors to incorporate passive safety systems that rely on the laws of physics, where you can, in an emergency event, just walk away and the reactor will shut itself down.
3: Do these things make you feel safer as a nuclear engineer?
11: That opens up a rabbit hole of things, actually. Because the answer is not yes, but the answer is not no either. Your question opens up a whole lot of other questions that don't have to do with just technical features that address the safety issue of a reactor design. They open up questions around regulatory frameworks and who's enforcing these reactor designs, who has oversight, how well is that oversight enacted? And these are questions that are especially pertinent right now when we're in a moment where the Trump administration is rolling back a lot of regulatory oversight. I don't necessarily trust that safety characteristics on paper will keep us safe. We need a whole governance framework to keep us safe.
14: So if I may, maybe a parallel would be like food safety regulations in a restaurant or a kitchen where, yes, there are established practices for how things should be done, but without health inspectors, we can't guarantee that that's actually happening.
11: That's a really good way of putting it.
14: So what's the difference between the large light water reactors that make up the vast majority of nuclear plants operating today and the small modular reactors, often called SMRs, or micro reactors that the Trump administration is pushing?
11: There are some small modular reactors that look very similar to large light water reactors. They're just slightly smaller, both in size, but more so in capacity, so electricity output.
14: Okay.
11: And they have passive safety features. However, large advanced light water reactors can also have passive safety features. So it gets a little bit blurry. I think the narratives that are used are there are evolutionary designs, which are very similar to the conventional light water reactors, and then there are revolutionary designs, which are some of the reactors you mentioned earlier, such as sodium-cooled fast reactors and molten salt reactors. So those are very, very different. But they don't necessarily have much to do with size, per se. The term small modular reactor or even advanced nuclear reactor is very capacious and gets blurry depending on which reactor design you're talking about.
14: So I think that someone can hear small modular reactor and think of it almost like a plug and play style energy source, the way that, let's say, a small collection of solar panels could be. But solar panels are essentially inert. There's no nuclear reaction happening. They're collecting energy, turning it into power, and that's it. So distributed solar can be very appealing, can work in a lot of cases. And I think I've been getting the sense that there are people who want to make the same argument for small modular reactors, but they just are not the same. We're talking about completely different kinds of technology that carries a whole system of considerations that you've been laying out in terms of supply chain, environmental harm, justice, risk, things that are just do not go along with, say, plugging in some solar panels.
11: That's absolutely correct. It is not a plug-and-play technology. Maybe that is the case for a micro reactor, which is a reactor that is really, truly a baby reactor with less than 10 megawatts of capacity, I think it is. And that can be remotely deployed to a remote community. Mostly it is the military that is interested in those micro reactors, because for the military, it is kind of a plug and play operation. You just ship it out to a remote base and you plug it into the base's grid. But a small modular reactor, which I think the cutoff is maybe 300 megawatts, it's just a small version of a large nuclear reactor. You still need transmission infrastructure. Like you said, it's a very active, complex system. You're constantly monitoring and controlling a fission reaction.
14: Right. So you briefly mentioned waste, and I think that remains a important consideration anytime we talk about nuclear energy. To my understanding, these newer designs may handle some aspects of the generation differently, but are there any end result differences in terms of generating spent fuel?
11: Advanced reactors could alter the composition of spent nuclear fuel as we know it now, and it could introduce some new technical challenges. But if you zoom out far enough, it does not fundamentally change the radioactive waste burden. We still, in the end, will need a long-term/permanent solution to the nuclear waste problem. We cannot engineer our way out of generating nuclear waste, unfortunately.
14: So nuclear energy doesn't have a very good track record when it comes to getting projects done, developed online quickly. Now we're talking about introducing new designs that need to be proven at scale. We're really in a race against the clock in terms of trying to decarbonize our economy while staving off the worst climate change impacts. how does advanced nuclear fit into this need to replace fossil fuels as fast as possible?
11: The timeline issue is real. The pace at which we would need to deploy nuclear energy in general, not just advanced nuclear energy, is not fast enough to replace all the fossil fuels. And even if we were building nuclear reactors at a very fast pace, what it's looking like right now is that the phenomenon is mostly additive and not replacing fossil fuels. And this is especially salient given the data center boom and the great energy demands of data centers right now. And what we're seeing is that there is a lot of promise that advanced nuclear reactors and or SMRs, they will step in and save us from needing to build more fossil fuel energy infrastructure to power these data centers. But let's just say that we could power all these data centers with advanced nuclear reactors. These data centers are going up essentially overnight. The promise narratives revolve around building an advanced reactor or an SMR also overnight to meet these energy demands. That is just physically impossible.
14: Not to mention that these data centers and hyperscalers are so eager to get online that they aren't even waiting to get plugged into the grid. Or in some cases,
11: correct,
14: the time it takes to build their own solar and batteries, they are doing methane turbines because they want to literally just have the power immediately. So yeah, there's no patience there.
11: That's right. So

0: And yet, it's never going to happen at the timescales that big tech is talking about. In the meantime, all this hype is generating a lot of private interest and private investment, and a lot of startups are making a lot of money off of the hype. It's as simple as that.
1: So a lot of this conversation is in the tech space, as you're saying, and kind of about if and how we can continue to innovate in nuclear power. There's also the question of whether we should. And I know you have a lot of concerns around community impacts and justice. What are you most worried about? What are we not considering?
0: For one, we need to foster empowered public involvement. So set standards for collaboration, fund community engagement, be okay with and protect the right to dissent and protest, because that's all part of a healthy democratic system. Building capacity to balance industry dominance, require transparent evaluation of social impacts, environmental impacts. We also found that if we don't have those governance frameworks, we will intensify environmental injustices. The industry will not necessarily deliver on its promises of community empowerment and development. The industry won't necessarily listen to local and indigenous knowledge in building and siting nuclear facilities, not just power plants, but also waste storage facilities. And lastly, but not leastly, there are also geopolitical dimensions that we don't talk about enough, which are being enabled by the hype and the hope.
1: Dania Jokic is a nuclear engineer and research scientist at the University of Michigan. Thank you so much for joining us on Climate One.
0: Thank you so much for having me.
1: And that's our show. Thank you so much for listening. If you want to see what we're reading, sign up for our newsletter at climateone.org.
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0: This week on Capitalism, Race, and Democracy.
1: It is appalling that they did this to us, despite our willingness to knowingly go into that environment repeatedly for long-term exposures, long after the acute exposure of that day.
0: Newly released 9/11 records reveal what city officials knew about toxic exposure while first responders continue to fight for health care and accountability.
2: Building 7 was not hit by a plane, yet it fell straight down at freefall acceleration for over 100 feet. This means that all vertical supports had to be cut simultaneously on multiple floors.
0: Engineering questions continue to be unanswered as the shadows of 9/11 continue to haunt us.
3: The moderates and conservatives within the Democratic Party see them as a threat to their power.
0: Larry Hamm discusses the Democratic Socialists of America and the current political landscape with Fahima.

A sack of WPFW. From Pacifica Radio, this is Capitalism, Race, and Democracy, a collective effort by producers from Pacifica stations and affiliates across the U.S. I'm your host, Thomas O'Rourke.

0: On the 25th anniversary of 9/11, the New York City administration of Mayor Zoran Mamdani released more than 170,000 pages of previously withheld documents about air quality and health conditions following the collapse of the World Trade Center. The documents provide new evidence that city officials were aware of the toxic conditions around Ground Zero and the potential health and legal consequences. At the time, however, officials, including New York Mayor Rudy Giuliani and EPA Administrator Christine Todd Whitman, reassured the public that the air was safe. Jim Brosen, the president of the New York City's Uniformed Fire Officers Association, spoke at a press conference following the release of the documents.
1: My name is Jim Brosi. I'm the president of the Uniformed Fire Officers Association. I stand here in utter disbelief that we've lost nearly 1,000 members in total, both active and retired in the fire department, over 130 people in acute cancer care, 3 in hospice, and 2 funerals within the last 7 days. But the greater disbelief is the revealing of these documents and what it took to get what we already knew. Gail Brewer, through her political expertise, enforced a city council provision to initiate an IG investigation against the city to force them to release these documents. They held these documents for years. We've known about them for a year after the IG requested that all documents relating to 9/11 be turned over. And what you saw in the earliest drop of these documents, 170,000 documents, and the documents that will follow, is at the earliest time of October, the city was making a fiduciary choice to prioritize the economic stability of Lower Manhattan over the health and safety of the firefighters, the police officers, the construction workers, and the children that went back to school down there. Now, people have told me, well, what did we learn that we didn't already know? What we learned was the air was as toxic as we said it was. What we learned is that we were dying with every breath we took down there. What we learned is that the city knew it and failed to prioritize, 1, a public safety announcement, 2, proper decon, 3, preventing us from eating down there and digesting the toxins, 4, not letting people volunteer to clean up, 5, not letting people get a HEPA filter vacuum and get a credit for it from the government as they self-clean their own apartments. The exponential impact of that has caused four times the amount of deaths since 9/11 from these illnesses. And these deaths do not calculate the loss. They don't calculate the trips to Sloan. They don't calculate the trepidation in each member going for a test and wondering if this is the test that pops again with cancer, or whether or not they are approved for a trial, or whether or not an authorization comes before the hospice notice shows up at their door. It is appalling that they did this to us, despite our willingness to knowingly go into that environment repeatedly for long-term exposures, long after the acute exposure of that day. When they tell you that it wasn't air monitoring, we walked past the machines daily, and they were plugged in, and they were running, and they were taking air samples. It was an utter lie. And yet they never stopped making public safety announcements over the airwaves. They actually went so far as to say, come to Lower Manhattan and spend money. Bring friends and family. I understand the fog of war. I understand the decisions made in the aftermath of 9/11. Once the site was stabilized, once all recovery was no longer possible, better decisions towards decon, better decisions towards screening, better decisions towards the people and the personnel you sent down there. There was an insane coincidence between the day we recovered the $200 million of precious metals in the Trade Center and the following day we were going to reduce staffing from 300 firefighters at the pile down to 25, to which we vehemently opposed because of the manner in which they were going to grapple people out of the pile. Now, I'm not saying we wouldn't have still vehemently opposed it. What I'm saying is once we hit the stabilization of the site to that point, had they been more transparent about those toxins, we probably would have stalled recovery, got better decon, set up better facilities, set up better work rotations so that we could have limited the exposure. But instead, we used the shadow of the removal of the money, followed by the massive reduction, and us being told the air was clean. We were literally protesting. 1,000 members showed up at the site to protest. 15 of them got arrested. Because that's how strongly we felt about the rescue and recovery of our members and all other New Yorkers. But what that meant was that site was stable at that point. And at that point, we could have taken a pause. We could have stopped and we could have properly deconned. We could have stopped putting people in city buses filled with asbestos and driving for an hour back to Shea Stadium. We could have stopped letting people get in their personal cars and take the gear home to their children. We could have stopped getting them to bring gear back to their firehouse and then work with it inside a cab for 24 hours only to return to the site the next day.
0: That was Jim Brosen, the president of the Uniformed Fire Officers Association in New York City, reacting to the release of more than 170,000 pages of documents detailing what city officials knew about the toxic contamination following the World Trade Center collapse. John Sferrasso was a first responder, an iron worker with Iron Workers Local 361, and a member of Operating Engineers Local 138. He spoke with Pacifica's Steve Zeltzer about the disaster, the toxic exposure, and the government response.
2: When you're at home and you hear the doorbell ring or the phone ring, what does somebody do? They answer it. When an iron worker hears a building come down, whether you know it's going to be a job that's planned or like this, a tragedy or a disaster, that's the same situation to us. We put these buildings up, and for the most part, we take them down. So we know what our capabilities and what our capacity is. And that's why we needed to do this, because we knew we were the most highly trained. We were union labor. We went through an apprenticeship program that taught us how and what to do, how to work in a team. We knew we were the best opportunity the city had. And we knew that, we believed that there were people under there.
3: Many of our members spent years fighting to prove what they already knew was in their lungs and in their bodies, that the air was not safe, that the dust was not harmless, and that the consequences would not disappear when Lower Manhattan reopened.
4: This is Steve Zeltzer with Pacifica. This year we're commemorating the 25th anniversary of 9/11. And joining us is John Ferrazzo. He is a member of Iron Workers Local 361, Operating Engineers Local 138, and also he was one of the first responders 25 years ago who rushed to that building to protect people and to defend human beings, really, from that catastrophe. Welcome to our show, John.
5: Thank you, Steve, for having me. Everything that happened there was well orchestrated. Look, the air quality was safe and the water safe to drink. Not pointing any fingers. We all know who's responsible. And we also know that is a total fabrication. These individuals perjured themselves and represented a government that should be accountable for all our injuries because of those lies. But look again, politics. How does politics play, to answer your question and everybody else that might be watching or listening to this? Well, you had at your fingertips the high quality craftsmen up at the time that the construction trade there. God bless these people for what, but the police department and fire departments, what were they doing? They were using bucket brigades to clear an area. Look, we build these buildings, we take them down. We know how to do it. We're trained. Get out of our way, and we'll take care of this recovery. So we could try to find the people that you're telling us are trying to access their cell phones to call for help. And that's how they kept us. Politics, why? Why did they do that? They knew it was a cheese grater. Did they do it? Because their main interest were three different things on their agenda. Number one, get Wall Street up and running. Number two, they wanted to access all that gold, silver, coin, and currency in Scotiabank. And I believe number three, God forgive me if I'm wrong, but I think they want their terrorist bills passed. To help me this day, I have a very tough time looking at things without looking at the politics involved. I don't think it's come down to right or wrong anymore. I think it's come down to money and politics. What upsets me that I was told that 22 armored cars waiting on West Side Highway. Why are you so prepared? Was the art of your main concern in this recovery? We were led to believe, and again, I've got to reiterate, we were constantly told that they were hearing pings from in the pile of people who they believe were trapped. Now, you're a construction worker. You're looking to help clean up area and get to people. Me, on the other hand, I'm not only a construction worker, but I signed up to try to find folks, search and rescue. What do you think we're going to do? We're going to put our health concerns behind us. What are we going to do? We are going to prevail because we have that aggressive nature. And that's what made us choose the type of careers that we have.
4: The issue of health and fighting to protect your health and the health of your brothers and sisters on that site. When did you first find out that, in fact, you were being contaminated and your health was threatened as a result of your work to excavate and to save lives?
5: Steve, I think it came within a couple days. I started coughing up things, coughing up these great big gray mucus-filled things from my throat, and I'd never had it before. And it wasn't until January until these health effects really took my toll. But let's not use me as an example. Let's use the responding public. Here it is 25 years later. These documents you're talking about that New York City released, I believe 140,000 pages, maybe 170,000, whatever the number is. There are 49,000 cases listed.
4: Did you ever have PPE? Was there any discussion while you were working there about protecting your life, your lungs, and your health as a result of the massive dust that was in the air?
5: The second day I was there, enter on the morning of the 12th. So second day of me being there, they issued, well, they made paper masks available. Paper masks, please keep that in mind. We're also talking about the month of September. Why is this apparently important? Because the month of September here is a very warm month. When you're breathing in a paper mask, it's not long before it becomes filled with condensation. That condensation traps all the particulates that are in the air. In order for us to talk and breathe, we had to pull a mask from the side of our face and breathe. We were eating and drinking with all of these contaminants going to our food and water. So when we have individuals representing the government telling us the air is safe to breathe and the water safe to drink, I have to question one thing right off the bat. Number one, the water was shut off down at the World Trade Center site. What water are they talking about? Are they talking about the water in the bottles? If that's the case, every time I'm taking a swig of water out of a plastic bottle, I'm ingesting contaminants with it. And what food are they referring to that was available? All the matter in the air was resting on the food I'm eating. The clothing I'm wearing, fully contaminated. They say that around your eyes, your ears, some parts of the tissues on your body, osmosis occurs, foreign contaminants enter through those. Look, the quality of the air and water, we knew after a short time that there was some kind of perjury going on about what we were told about the qualities of both. But we decided we were going to let that be the case. Water, safe to drink. Air, safe to breathe. Because you are thrown now into an environment that's warlike. And for most of us who have never, ever been in warfare, what do you think about? You think about your fellow man. And that is why we were there. Why are we sick today? Because the average responder had one thing in his mind and his heart: to help his fellow man. How can politics possibly enter this field? But they figured a way. They figured a way with these 140,000 pages that there was a great concern over the air quality. They knew they were going to have lots of people.
0: That was iron worker and operating engineer John Sferrazzo speaking to Pacifica's Steve Zeltzer. 25 years later, first responders, workers, and residents continue to deal with serious illnesses associated with exposure at Ground Zero. They continue to fight for health care and recognition of the long-term consequences of that exposure.

0: That was Dave Rovics and AI Suno, The Ruling Class. You're listening to Pacifica's Capitalism, Race, and Democracy. I'm your host, Thomas O'Rourke. A four-day conference called Turning the Tide, 9/11, 25 years later, was held in New York City this past September 10th through 13th. The Redacted Channel live-streamed the presentations, from which we've chosen one segment. We'll hear an excerpt from False Flag, a film by civil engineer Jonathan Cole, followed by some of his conference presentation. Early in the segment, you'll hear a reference to Northwoods. Operation Northwoods was a 1962 Defense Department proposed false flag operation against Castro's revolutionary Cuba, whose plans called for U.S. agents committing terrorist acts against U.S. military and civilian targets so as to blame Cuba as a pretext for counter-revolutionary war. President Kennedy vetoed the plan at the time.
1: The largest known false flag to date in America was the attack on September 11th, 2001. Similar, but larger than Northwoods, only this time the operation was given the green light. It was used to justify preemptive wars and strip American freedoms with the Patriot Act. Plus, they finally got rid of those obsolete towers. And the operation justified huge expenditures for the military and corporations, since there is little profit in peace. One question asked when crime is committed is, who benefits? Israel's Prime Minister Netanyahu said, "We are benefiting from one thing, and that is the attack on the Twin Towers and Pentagon, and the American struggle in Iraq. The 9/11 events swung American public opinion in our favor." Of course, he was correct. In addition to receiving more foreign aid than any other nation, America went further into debt, spending trillions on wars against Israel's neighbors. This benefit he spoke of may be why the Israelis were seen laughing and celebrating when the Twin Towers were hit.
2: Happy, you know, they didn't look shocked to me. You know, they didn't look shocked.
3: It was a group of Israelis, some of whom later were revealed as Mossad assets, who were arrested after cheering and high-fiving and videotaping the crash of the airplanes into the World Trade Towers.
1: When back home, they said they were only there to document the event.
4: And at that point, we were taken for another round of questioning, this time related to our allegedly being members of Mossad. The fact of the matter is, we are coming from a country that experiences terror daily. Our purpose was to document the event.
1: If they were there to document the event, obviously they knew the attack was going to happen. But like their Liberty attack, the Israelis didn't need to worry about their connections to 9/11, because the Americans covered up those links.
3: Evidence linking these Israelis to 9/11 is classified. I cannot tell you about evidence that has been gathered. It's classified information. The majority of those questioned, quote, stated they served in military intelligence, electronic surveillance intercept, and or explosive ordnance units.
1: But how do we really know that 9/11 was a false flag? Well, the easiest way to see it is to watch the buildings fall. Building 7 was not hit by a plane, yet it fell straight down at freefall acceleration for over 100 feet. This means that all vertical supports had to be cut simultaneously on multiple floors. The official experts said office fires caused the collapse from a brand new phenomenon with thermal expansion. But their computer simulation doesn't match what actually happened, and they won't release their model data. Plus, they forgot some key structural details that allowed their new phenomenon to almost work. Danny Juwenko was a Danish controlled demolition expert who was unaware of Building 7 on 9/11.
5: Something in the room. This is controlled demolition.
6: Zeker weten.
5: Zeker weten. Er is nagesprongen. Dit is in opdracht gebeurd. Dit heeft een team gedaan van experts.
6: Maar het is ook op 11 september gebeurd.
5: Dezelfde dag?
6: Dezelfde dag.
5: Dezelfde dag? Weet je dat zeker?
6: Ja.
1: But you don't need to be a demolition expert, or an engineer, or need to analyze the obvious just to prove what a child can see. Which is probably why its fall was never mentioned in the official 9/11 report. Office fires can't cut one steel support, let alone all of them, simultaneously on multiple floors, but explosives can. It's even worse for the Twin Towers because thousands inside were killed, not to mention 343 firefighters that rushed in to try to save them. One would think that understanding how those towers fell would be subject to the most intense investigation, leaving no stone unturned. It turns out the exact opposite happened. Instead of the most investigation, the tower's demolition had the least investigation. With Building 7, they attempted to model the actual collapse. But with the towers, they didn't even try. FEMA and the American Society of Civil Engineers had no idea how they fell, stating, "The sequence of events leading to the collapse of each tower could not be definitively determined." And NIST stopped their massive study before the collapse even began. The total collapse time was over 30 seconds, but the media, as well as the 9/11 Commission report, lied about the total collapse time, claiming it was less than 14 seconds. When trying to explain the tower's demolition, they always use computer animations because they don't want you to see the standing core, sometimes called a spire, and its final fall. Those standing core columns makes all gravity collapse theories impossible, since there is no way the upper floors and roof could have fallen through them. From the first smooth fall of the upper floors with no jolts or impacts, to the destruction of the lower floors and walls exploding out far away from its footprint, to that standing spire of core columns, to those columns that couldn't have been cut by airplanes or office fires, making them tip over like trees, to the horizontal walk, then the final fall of the remaining core. All gravity theories are impossible, which explains why the 30-second collapse process was excluded from official studies, and why NIST said, as we mentioned previously, we are unable to provide a full explanation of the total collapse. The reason NIST was unable to provide a full explanation of the total collapse is because the destruction observed is impossible due to the airplanes, fire, and gravity alone, which means those towers were intentionally brought down with friends, family, and firefighters inside. We know this because the reality of 9/11 has been judiciously studied. But as Karl Rove said, we are an empire now, and when we act, we create our own reality. And while you're studying that reality, judiciously as you will act again, creating other new realities, which you can study too. And that's how things will sort out. We're history's actors, and you, all of you, will be left just to study what we do. In other words, those that control the empire are above the law, and there is nothing you, the ordinary citizen, can do about it. There will be no real investigations. There will be no transparency. There will be no accountability. There will be no justice. And there will be no truth, because truth is treason in the empire of lies. They tell you comfortable lies that fit your patriotic and religious beliefs. But if you open your eyes, you can see their lies. The tell is how those buildings fell. It's the proof of the truth. But thanks to decades of independent research, reporting by the independent media, and activism by hundreds of dedicated people, we now know the key evidence that proved their collapse story impossible, such as the free fall of Building 7, the missing jolt, the iron microspheres, the eutectic steel, the nanothermite, the standing core and its final fall, and so much more. One reason America is a great country is because it has so many good people. But good people who are ignorant of the evidence can be blinded, believing those in control have the same moral qualities. And most good people cannot fathom the depths of depravity the deep state has sunk to. Or as Hoover said, the individual is handicapped by coming face to face with a conspiracy so monstrous he cannot believe it exists. It's time for those of us who do know and do care to let them know that we know all about their false flag terrorism. The last Monday in May is Memorial Day, a solemn day. Remember those who sacrificed everything and never came home. June 14th is Flag Day, a day to remember our nation's founding principles and Bill of Rights. A day to remember when Americans were free, free from the lying, spying, searching, and tracking by our agencies. A time before mass surveillance, watching every move as we give up essential liberty to purchase a little temporary safety. A time when the dollar was sound, backed by silver and gold, not fiat, based on debt, its value eroded and inflated away. A time when we weren't buried under forever debt to finance forever wars. A time when we fought to protect our borders, not a racket to make money from mending ties as we go to control the oil and expand the lands of foreign countries. And a time when America was free of foreign influence and foreign entanglements. November 11th is Veterans Day, a day I respect, honor, and thank our veterans that served. And September 11th, now that we know, should be named False Flag Day. Take time and watch the fall of Building 7. Then watch the demolition of the Twin Towers, not some cartoon computer simulation, but actual footage of the destruction. No government investigation ever explained what you were watching. Think of the people inside, who are not trapped between stacks of floors, but exploded into thousands of pieces as they blew those towers up. Those who are ignorant of the evidence, or too timid to talk, or just don't care, will remain silent, because the ugly truth of 9/11 goes against everything they believe. Like fingernails on a chalkboard, nobody wants to hear it, because they cannot believe they've been played and betrayed by the very system they support. Which is why the most monstrous false flags work so well. Those behind the crime, and those who continue to cover it up, who told us to never forget, wants us to forget now that we know the truth. Which is why we, the people, who do care, should rename September 11th False Flag Day, so people today and future generations will never forget who was really responsible. Let's stop the hypocrisy and call 9/11 what it was, a monstrous false flag, where the citizens unknowingly supported those that did it and paid for the crime, the cleanup, and the cover-up. But empires do respond to public opinion if enough find the courage to speak up. Expose them now, and maybe, just maybe, the criminals in control will think twice about future false flags where you or someone you care about is murdered to advance their agenda. Your country needs you now more than ever. Take off your blinders, swallow your pride, and look. Look what those monsters did, intentionally exploding those towers and everyone inside. 9/11, False Flag Day, a day of shame, a day to honor all who perished, because those who were murdered in American false flag should have their own special day.
0: That was civil engineer and 9/11 researcher Jonathan Cole presenting at last week's New York City conference, Turning the Tide, 9/11, 25 years later. We will air other presentations in future programs. Conference presentations can be found at turningthetide911.org. Cole's website is ic911.org.

0: Some folks say we gon' fight, 'cause this here thing just ain't right. 1960 what? 1960 who? 1960 what? 1960 who?
1: That was Gregory Porter, 1960 what? This is Pacifica's Capitalism, Race, and Democracy. I'm Thomas O'Rourke. Next, WPFW Pacifica Radio host and producer Fahima Sek speaks with Larry Hamm, co-founder and chair of People's Organization for Progress, about Democratic Socialists of America and the current political landscape.
2: I want to thank you, Larry Hamm, for agreeing to speak with us today about the political landscape, DSA. And, you know, you were the youngest elected delegate of the Gary, Indiana political convention in 1972. And as you know, Indiana has been in the news because of the devastation that they're going through. So let's start there. Talk about the Black political convention and how it relates to what's currently going on today.
3: Well, it's good to be with you, Fahima. Thank you for having me on your show today. And yes, I was a delegate to Gary, and it breaks my heart to see what the people of Gary have been going through as a result of the power failure and the failure of the state to harden the electrical grid, and just to be 2 weeks without power. That's almost unimaginable. I mean, we've had terrible storms here in Jersey, and you know, the system went down, but it didn't go down for almost 2 weeks. And I understand there's some people in Gary that still haven't had their power restored. So we need to keep our eye on Gary. And I can't help but think, way in the back of my mind, that one of the reasons that Gary may be having such a difficult time is because they haven't forgiven the Black people of Gary for hosting the National Black Political Convention there in 1972. I would urge people who haven't done so to go online, look up the 1972 National Black Political Convention agenda, which was the platform that came out of the National Black Political Convention at Gary. And I think some people will be pleasantly surprised, or maybe not so pleasantly surprised, to find that many of the issues that we're still dealing with today, people were grappling with those at Gary and forming political positions, one being the call for universal health care. That was so important that they actually, there were a handful of those platform planks that were lifted out of the agenda and put in the introduction so people would know from Jump Street, you know, where folks were coming from. You know, many people think this demand for universal health care is a recent demand or a demand of the last decade. In 1972, the National Black Political Convention at Gary endorsed the idea of universal health care. And today we talk about Medicare for All, because that is the road, by expanding Medicare to everybody, that is the road to reach universal health care. But also, you know, a living wage as opposed to a minimum wage, housing as a human right. All of this is in the Gary political convention agenda, political convention agenda.
2: Well, you know, the more things change, the more they remain the same. And Jesse Jackson was in attendance at that meeting, and much of the platform from that convention was very much a part of his platform for both political runs and his second run, which was the first time that I had the opportunity to vote for president. The Democratic Party adopted much of his platform. And what has also been in the news as of late, there's been a great deal of discussion around DSA. DSA endorsed Jesse Jackson in his second political run for president. And by the way, neither you or I are members of DSA. And
3: no,
2: DSA is merely, yeah, the DSA is merely a spectrum within the Democratic Party. You have centrist Democrats, moderate Democrats, and you have progressive Democrats, who some who are members and some who aren't members of DSA. So I just want to make that clear. But
3: yes, the National Black Political Convention at Gary and the Democratic Socialists of America really, in a manner of speaking, come out of a similar political environment. Both are expressions of a desire for independent, progressive, and radical politics. You mentioned that Jesse Jackson was at Gary. Not only was Jesse Jackson at Gary, I think Jesse Jackson gave the keynote speech on the opening day of the Gary Convention. And one of the things you hear in Jesse Jackson's speech was something that a number of folks at Gary were looking for. That was the establishment of a independent Black political party. And in fact, I believe that the plan for Gary, at least one of its roots, was a pamphlet that Amiri Baraka wrote in 1970 or maybe 70, early 71, called Towards a Pan-African Party in the 20th Century. And it kind of laid out the plan, you know, for a National Black Political Convention and to run a black candidate for president in 1972. That really was one of the main things we were hoping would come out of Gary. You know, that comes, what, 10 years or a dozen years in advance of Jesse's first run in 1984. So, you know, both are relevant in the sense that they were striving for independent, progressive, and radical politics.
2: And in the 72 was the year that Shirley Chisholm chose to run for president. And she, it's been postulated, she chose not to attend the Gary Convention. And had she attended, it's very likely she would have gotten the endorsement. But she had chose not to attend the Gary, Indiana Convention. What are your thoughts about that?
3: Yes, it was disappointing, to say the least. Now, remember, I'm speaking today as a 72-year-old grandfather. I was only 18 when I was at Gary, but believe me, the talk all over the convention was Shirley Chisholm going to appear. And I agree with you. Had she appeared, I think she would have gotten the nomination, and who knows what might have happened after that. I believe I was told at that time that she chose not to come to Gary, and rather she went to, I believe, Florida to meet with McGovern, who was also the Democratic, a Democratic candidate running in the Democratic primary for president. And he was, I believe, considered to be the anti-war candidate at that time. But I think, you know, had things happened differently, maybe there would have been a different outcome. But, you know, it's all speculation now. Gary was a historical moment. That's why we're here 56 years later. We're still talking about Gary because it was a benchmark in Black political politics in the United States. And many people for some years now have been calling for another National Black Political Convention, and if there was a united front of forces trying to make that happen, I would support it. Remember, it was the group of three that convened, were the co-conveners of Gary. It was Amiri Baraka, who was seen as a leader of the Black Power movement in the United States, as one of the leaders of the Black Power movement in the United States. Charles Diggs, who was the Black congressperson from Detroit, Michigan, who was like considered the dean of Black elected officials at that time, and Richard Hatcher, who was the mayor of Gary, Indiana. These three were thought to represent, you know, the diversity of political views among Black people. I would also urge people to, I think some of the convention is in the Eyes on the Prize documentary, I think in the last chapter of the film. But to listen to the opening speeches, and I would urge people to read Richard Hatcher's speech at Gary in 1972. It was anti-capitalist and anti-imperialist. And I think that also has some bearing today on our discussion about DSA, because DSA is Democratic Socialists of America. And I think that's what got people stirred up, that they're socialists. But socialism is no stranger to Black politics. There have been Black people involved with socialist organizations and movements since the 19th century, believe it or not. A. Philip Randolph, who convened the Great March on Washington for Jobs and Freedom in 1963. People remember that's where Dr. King gave the I Have a Dream speech, but King wasn't the convener. A. Philip Randolph wasn't. A. Philip Randolph had been a member of the American Socialist Party, and also, I believe, had gone to jail for being a conscientious resistor, refusing to fight for the United States in World War I. You know, there was a whole persecution. People, I think it was called the Red Scare under Woodrow Wilson, where they went after radicals and leftists and communists and socialists. And A. Philip Randolph was active during that period. W.E.B. Du Bois, our greatest intellectual, was a socialist before, you know, declared, before joining. He joined the Communist Party shortly before he passed. His passing was announced by Roy Wilkins at the 1963 March on Washington, because he was also one of the founders of the NAACP. Paul Robeson, the tallest tree in our forest, was a socialist and an internationalist. You know, he was Malcolm X and Dr. King before they came on the scene. You know, so we've had a long association, interaction, you know, with radical ideas and radical politics and socialism. It shouldn't be a boogeyman to us.
2: You're absolutely right in terms of Black people have been progressive, and many of these ideas, the Voting Rights Act, the Civil Rights Act, actually were considered radical at the times of conception. And what I find really off-putting is that there are many Black people who are in an uproar about DSA. And as I mentioned, DSA is simply a spectrum within the Democratic Party, which is supposed to be a big tent with people from various from within the spectrum. And, you know, I'm hearing, and a lot of this is online, a lot of the misinformation, you know, is put forth by the news media. You have two Black women, two Black men, and an Arab gentleman running from anywhere from mayor, Congress, and Senate. Right. But I'm hearing, DSA is anti-Black. There's just a bunch of white radicals. Well, you know, the majority of the people that have been running have been people of color, and most of them have been Black. And if you look at the history of DSA, when it formed, it was the convergence of labor, civil rights, and anti-war. And the issue of the day was the anti-apartheid movement. You had the former first Black mayor of New York, David Dinkins, was DSA. So was Major Owens. And Ron Dellums from California was in the Congress at the time. And he co-sponsored the anti-apartheid legislation, which was the issue of the day. And so I excuse a lot of the young people who may not have been around and don't remember that history, but there are people old enough to know better. And what have they become so comfortable that they've forgotten? What are your thoughts?
3: Well, let me first go to the bottom line so there won't be any uncertainty. DSA is a political organization. It is not formally a political party, and their strategy has been to run candidates within the Democratic primaries. And I think what has gotten people, some folks, hair on fire, is that the DSA people who have been in operation now for many years. DSA didn't arrive here yesterday. DSA goes all the way back to a guy named Michael Harrington. I remember the first time I heard that name, I was listening to a speech by Dr. Martin Luther King. Now, this was in the mid-1960s. My Aunt Joan had given me, it was Dr. King's speech at the Armory in New York after he had received the Nobel Peace Prize. He returned back to the U.S. from receiving the Nobel Peace Prize in Oslo, Norway. And Dr. King was talking about poverty in America, and he mentioned Michael Harrington's book, The Other America, which was a small volume, but written in a very popular style, easy to absorb, that really took the United States to task for the levels of poverty and deprivation that existed in this country. Harrington went on to form, and I remember this because this happened during my college years when I also was trying to find alternatives to the establishment politics. They formed something called the Democratic Socialist Organizing Committee. And that was one of the foundations that led to the establishment of the Democratic Socialists of America. There was a big effort in the 60s and in the 70s to form a third party. Not that third parties didn't exist, but you know, this was a kind of second chapter in that effort, so to speak. There were third parties in this country in the 19th century, third parties in the 20th century. But what began to happen in the 20th century is that the two major parties began to collude in such a way to get legislation passed to make it harder and harder for third parties to get on the ballot, and when they got on the ballot, to actually, you know, successfully navigate that system and get people elected. And that combined with the McCarthyism and the anti-communist fervor that was going on at that time, you know, it made it very difficult for people to form third party. But the struggle to do that continued, and I think DSA came out of that struggle. But what their strategy has been, particularly in recent years, has been not to try to run as third parties, since it's so difficult for third party candidates to get elected. And their strategy has been to run within the Democratic primaries, and they have been winning. DSA members have been getting elected to Congress. They've been getting elected to the House of Representatives. They've been getting elected to state legislatures, to city councils. And, you know, the moderates and conservatives within the Democratic Party see them as a threat to their power. So there's been contention. But now that most of the primaries are over, you know, the infight, there should be a ceasefire with the infighting, so that we can go on to November, and so the Democrats can win. You know, they've won the primary. They are the Democratic candidates. They are on the ballot. And, you know, the party should try to work to see that everybody that's on the ballot, this Democrat, wins, and stop this infighting, which can only lead to more Republicans getting elected.
1: That was Larry Hamm, co-founder and chair of People's Organization for Progress, speaking to Fahima Sek of WPFW Pacifica Radio in Washington, D.C. 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I've been your host, Thomas O'Rourke. Thanks for listening.

Welcome to the Commonwealth Club of California radio show. I'm Gloria Duffy, co-president and co-CEO of the club. It's a nonprofit, nonpartisan public forum where we engage a wide range of thought leaders in discussions about the critical issues of the day. Journalists Gil Duran and Wajat Ali join us today to look at politics among the Silicon Valley tech elite. What does that have to do with the rest of the country, or even the rest of the people in Silicon Valley who play no role in the tech industry? A lot, as our guests today argue. Gil Duran is the author of the book, The Nerd Reich, Silicon Valley Fascism and the War on Democracy, which gives you a little sense of what he sees in the increasing political activism of the tech industry's leaders. You can decide for yourself after you hear his talk today with Ali, who's the co-host of the Democracy-ish podcast. Let's listen in.

0: use the cards at your seats or post them in the YouTube chat. Now, a little bit about our speaker. He is a Bay Area native. He was born in Tulare, California, the grandson of Mexican immigrants, specifically farm workers. He began his journalism career at the San Jose Mercury News before spending a decade in politics as an advisor to leaders including Jerry Brown, Dianne Feinstein, and Kamala Harris. He later returned to journalism, working as an editor at the Sacramento Bee and the San Francisco Examiner. Today, he is an independent journalist and the author of the Nerdreich newsletter, and his books so far as a bestseller on Amazon and?
1: Bookshop.
0: Bookshop. All right. All right. I hate to say this, Gil. I wish this book wasn't written, and I wish it wasn't a bestseller, and I wish you were still an obscure writer. But sadly, because we live in the seventh circle of hell, we have racist, eugenicist, techno-fascists from our hometown, the Bay Area, who are destroying the world. And you've given them the name. The name you've given them is Nerdreich. For those who don't know, what is the Nerdreich?
1: The Nerdreich describes a group of venture capitalists who believe it is their destiny to destroy American democracy in the 21st century using technology, specifically crypto and AI. And a lot of people give me credit for the name the Nerdreich, but I didn't come up with it. After I had written a few stories about these guys for the New Republic, and one of them went very viral, and I was under attack for 2 days on Twitter. It was this whole big drama. Somebody reached out to me from the crypto world and said, you know, we've been calling these guys the Nerdreich for years. And I immediately looked, and the URL was available, and no one was really using it, so I rebranded as the Nerdreich. But it's very meaningful to me that this is not a name that I apply to them. It's a name that their own peers apply to them, because even in a culture where people have strange beliefs about technology and what the future is going to be, this particular group was considered very extreme, very fascist, and indeed, Nerdreich, it's an echo of Nazism.
0: And some nerds have taken umbrage with your use of Nerdreich, and they wanted me to tell you, as the ambassador of all nerds, why, bro? Why us?
1: Well, as a fellow nerd, we should all be used to it by now.
0: Yeah. So. Yeah, but these are the fascist nerds. And who are some of the players? Name them.
1: My book focuses on a cult, basically, of these venture capitalists that has been created mostly through the efforts of one person, Peter Thiel. At every point in the past 30 years, it's been Peter Thiel who has been pushing this idea that democracy is doomed in the 21st century and that technology has the key role to play in that. And along the way, he has cultivated a group of people, including Curtis Jarvin, a San Francisco computer programmer who dropped a lot of LSD and created his own fantasy version of fascism for the 21st century while living off of his wife and his mother. Balaji Srinivasan, a guy who took Jarvin's ideas and created an idea called the network state, this idea that democratic nations and territories will be replaced by corporate-run autocracies, essentially, in the future. And so everywhere you look, it's really Peter Thiel who has done most of the work here. Most notably, his most famous and powerful protege is J.D. Vance, who met Peter Thiel while J.D. Vance was in law school. Peter Thiel likes to go around speaking to grad schools and law schools and polluting the minds of young people in elite universities who are going to go out into the world and become influential and powerful. And J.D. Vance called it one of the most important moments of his life and said that Peter Thiel was possibly the most intelligent person he'd ever met. And the next thing you know, J.D. Vance decides not to be a lawyer, instead comes to San Francisco, becomes a venture capitalist at a firm co-founded by Peter Thiel. When he returns to Ohio to start his own venture capital firm, it's with millions of dollars from Peter Thiel and Mark Andreessen, another character in this whole weird cult. When he decides to run for office and become a senator, it's with $15 million from Peter Thiel, which set a record for the largest amount of money at that time ever spent by a single individual in a Senate race. And he even becomes a Catholic because of Peter Thiel, even though Peter Thiel is not a Catholic. And if you look at his new book, I don't recommend reading his new book, but if you do, I read it, he says that very clearly because he had said it so many times previously, he couldn't really hide that. And most distressing, when J.D. Vance was on the short list to become vice president, he had a big problem. He had previously referred to Donald Trump as cultural heroin, an opioid of the masses, a very bad man, and even America's Hitler. And it was Peter Thiel and these venture capitalists here in San Francisco who made the peace and got J.D.

0: Katie Vance on the ticket. And now he's a heartbeat away from the presidency. And he has the same radical extremist ideas as Peter Thiel.
1: I think Trump probably saw that as a compliment. Too soon? We're going to piss off a lot of people tonight, so just buckle up. A couple of months ago, Peter Thiel was right here in San Francisco, specifically rented out the Commonwealth Club, and did a multi-part series on the Antichrist. Can you tell him who he thinks the Antichrist is?
0: Well, if you listen carefully to Peter Thiel's description of the Antichrist, it sounds a lot like Peter Thiel. It'd be someone who's going around the world warning people about the apocalypse and scaring them with all the terrible scenarios of the future in order to gain power using technology, power and control, and develop a one-world government, which is, by the way, the idea Sam Altman has for AI, that there'll be one corporation that is now the world government. Another protege of, drumroll please, Peter Thiel. So when Thiel talks about the Antichrist, he tries to blame other people, Greta Thunberg, AOC. He said her initials are concerning, AOC. What?
1: You think he's joking, but he's not.
0: No, but ultimately what Peter Thiel is doing with his Antichrist speech is arguing that we are in the middle of an existential crisis, a battle between good and evil. An apocalyptic era has dawned. And at the end of the battle, one side must be gone and the other side must be the total and absolute victor. And it's an argument that there should be nothing standing in the way of Silicon Valley's fantasies of the future, which include burning the planet in order to achieve some kind of superintelligence that will allow the select chosen elites to obtain eternal life and become heavenly beings who travel throughout the stars and who create this superabundant paradise where they will live forever, basically, in paradise. It's a Christian eschatology that has been masked with these tech ideas. It's, you know, some call it accelerationism, the idea that if we just accelerate as quickly as possible, God will come in the form of AGI, and everything will be great. And this is merged, unfortunately, with the apocalyptic base of the evangelicals in the MAGA fascist movement, who believe that Donald Trump is sitting here as a vessel of God to punish the wicked and bring about the return of Jesus or God or whatever. So you have these terribly apocalyptic ideas, and they have become one, even though they're quite different when you look at the details. For instance, these accelerationists in San Francisco, Mark Andreessen in particular, are effective accelerationists. And in the effective acceleration movement, it means you have to accelerate as quickly as possible to make the best outcomes possible. And they talk about creating this amazing mystical boom loop where everything starts going faster and faster and better and better. And some refer to this mystical boom loop as the thermodynamic God. You know, don't tell the preachers in Alabama and Mississippi and Georgia that these guys are out here worshiping a thermodynamic God. But basically, the billionaires have gone insane and they're trying to take us all with them. And anybody who opposes them, however, in the speech of Peter Thiel, is the Antichrist, which is weird because, again, it sounds like the thermodynamic God might be Antichrist adjacent, if not the Antichrist itself.
1: And also violates the first commandment. But I'm just a silly Muslim. What do I know? Real quick, Jesus versus AI, who wins?
0: It depends on who has more money, I guess.
1: There you go. Who has the backing of Peter Thiel? But in all seriousness, they are accelerating the collapse of the post-World War II order, profiting off the collapse, and then profiting on the back end of the collapse. And they're very naked and open about their plan. Everyone refers to this 2009 Cato paper that Peter Thiel wrote. He says democracy and capitalism are incompatible. And then he also bemoaned the fact that 51% of the population, women, can vote, sorry. And then also the enfranchisement of black folks. But this goes back a decade earlier, 1999, turn of the century. Talk to us about how he was influenced by a book called The Sovereign Individual.
0: In 1997, there was a book published called The Sovereign Individual by these two sort of kooky conspiracy theory right-wing guys. And the thesis of The Sovereign Individual was that in the 21st century, technology would result in the decline and destruction of the nation-state system. In particular, two technologies. One, advanced automation, which would basically kill all jobs and deprive workers of power and money and lead to economic collapse and widespread chaos and violence. And another called cybercurrency, a new kind of digital money that would allow wealthy people to evade government authority and exfiltrate their wealth from countries and the welfare state, hastening the collapse, basically.
1: That sounds like crypto.
0: This book was very poorly reviewed at the time. People thought, that's not going to happen. This is silly. There's not going to be anything like that. And, you know, it was an apocalyptic and unconvincing, I think, Publishers Weekly said. But the book had such a massive impact on Peter Thiel that he has credited it with being part of the reason he started PayPal as an effort to get ahead of this new digital currency that was going to change everything. And in 1999, Thiel gave a speech at the Independent Institute in Oakland where he said, there's this new digital money coming, and it's going to change everything. And Washington will be too stupid to stop it. They won't even know what it is or what it's for, and it'll be beyond their control. And sadly, he was right, because crypto has now become a monster in politics. It's the largest, I don't even call it an industry, it's a cartel. A cartel that is pumping hundreds of millions of dollars into our elections and is basically holding a gun to the head of American democracy. And even Democrats are pro-crypto and taking money from crypto and voting for crypto bills. In 2010, Peter Thiel gave another speech to some libertarians at something called Libertopia, and actually it was like fewer people than are in this room at Libertopia, and he said that government is fundamentally evil. He said it more than once. At the time, he was a government contractor. Palantir was started with CIA investment, right? And for some reason, nobody ever talks about these things or brings them up. I mean, I was in government for a long time. You have to pretend like you've never smoked marijuana to be at a high level of government. And here he is smoking the most anti-American, anti-democracy dope imaginable and amassing billions of dollars through government, military, intelligence, industrial complex contracts. It's pretty pretty stunning. Only, I don't know, who could get away with such a thing?
1: I don't know. I mean, maybe the President of the United States and his Tweedledee, Tweedledum son somehow making more than $2 billion in the past year and a half off of crypto, but that's just silly. That's fantasy. That would never happen in the United States of America. But speaking about crypto and Palantir, there was another individual around 2010 who took an active interest in crypto and Palantir. And you were on my show recently. I played you an audio clip. I'm like, can you recognize these voices? And you can recognize these voices. Who's the other person who was really into crypto and Palantir at that time?
0: Well, this guy, I don't know if you've heard of him. His name is Jeffrey Epstein. Epstein had a lot of these similar ideas. And in January 2025, Peter Thiel wrote an op-ed for the Financial Times. Look it up if you can. It's one of the weirdest op-eds I've ever seen in a major newspaper. And he said that the return of Donald Trump to power would be an apocalypsis, which is the Greek word for an unveiling. And all these hidden truths would come to light, like, was the pandemic planned? And did somebody kill Jeffrey Epstein? And it was weird because 6 months later, the New York Times revealed that Jeffrey Epstein had given one of Peter Thiel's firms $40 million to invest. And it was now worth $170 million and comprised like the largest portion of the Epstein estate. And it's weird that you would not mention that, but suggest that the guy was killed. I mean, usually you have to disclose any conflicts or relationships that aren't available to the reader. At the same time, Epstein was an early funder of the efforts to create and promote Bitcoin. That's through right. MIT. And there's an email in the Epstein files where Epstein tells Thiel that Brexit's just the beginning of this return to tribalism and this breakup of the world, and that buying things once they've collapsed is cheaper than trying to buy them piecemeal. And so he was very much part and parcel of this idea that a certain cabal of very wealthy men have, that everything's about to collapse and that they're going to profit from them. By the way, that's crazy. There's no reason to believe that. It's a self-fulfilling prophecy, right? You could have these rich people saying, hey, how can we make the world better? How can we save the world from climate change? How can we solve hunger and poverty? Instead, the richest people in the world delivered a targeted hit to the poorest children in the world with the USAID cuts. That's right. Millions will die. That's right. And you know, it's strange to me, too, that while all of this is happening, all these children are going to die, J.D. Vance is in the White House, and this is the moment that Peter Thiel picks, Peter Thiel, who made a lot of money for Jeffrey Epstein, to start preaching nonstop about the Antichrist. That's a little sus.
1: Yeah, and then all of a sudden, J.D. Vance becomes Catholic. Interesting. And also interesting, about a week ago, we mentioned this, is that J.D. Vance is giving a speech. The dollar right now is weakened. And thanks to Donald Trump's brilliant trade war, which so far has yielded zero deals. But you would think that the Vice President of the United States of America would lament the fact that the dollar is weakening. But J.D. Vance, about a week ago, seemed to welcome it and also seemed to be open to the dollar no longer being the global reserve currency. And then today, I don't know if you all noticed, J.D. Vance seemed to welcome antagonism with our trade partner and ally, Canada. Why would the Vice President of the United States of America seem to celebrate the weakening of the U.S. dollar, Gil?
0: That's very important to the Bitcoin cult, this idea that Bitcoin is going to become a global reserve currency. The crypto is way down since Trump took office, which is funny because he was supposed to be the big crypto president. By the way, Trump spent years calling crypto a scam and fake and a scam against the dollar. And on the day he returned to the White House, he became a crypto billionaire. And he's now the crypto bro in chief. And the
1: $2 billion does a lot to change your mind, sir.
0: It was five last year, but because crypto is so wild and volatile, it's now only two. It's the saving grace of crypto. You'll lose your money. Now, he's made it so obvious, though, with the Melania coin and the Trump coin, all these things went to really low. People have lost billions of dollars in these scams. But he's made it obvious, I think, how scammy it is. And so it's been bad for crypto to have a crypto president because he's too greedy. You know, you got to string people along a little more slowly and take their money over a long period of time. But he's making it really clear
2: what's going on right now. I want millions. I want it. Give it to me.
0: Cashing out.
2: I don't got time. I only have 6 months left.
1: Sorry. There. Thank you. I'll be here all day. But it is, you made the tie, right? Teal, Vance, White House. Teal, Vance, Trump. And you talk about Teal as part of, you mentioned PayPal. And there's something called the PayPal Mafia, but there's also something called the South African PayPal Mafia. Talk to us about those players, because that leads directly to what's happening in the White House right now.
0: Yeah, well, you have Elon Musk, obviously, right, who, when Peter Thiel was trying to develop this digital currency back in the late 90s, it turns out there was a guy across the hall on University Avenue in Palo Alto trying to do the same thing, and his name was Elon Musk. And so they decided to get together and join their companies. And here's a weird piece of trivia. That summer they were doing that, I was a couple blocks away as a Cub reporter at the San Jose Mercury News. So it's just kind of
1: spooky. You could have stopped him then.
0: I don't know.
1: I blame Gil.
0: I might have joined them if I'd known where things were headed. But
1: of course.
0: They ended up joining forces, and that eventually became PayPal.
1: Yeah.
0: Another member of PayPal Mafia was David Sacks, also from South Africa, Stanford student, who co-wrote a book with Thiel about how evil campus diversity efforts were in the 90s. If you read that book, it's like a precursor to the anti-DEI campaign, right? They've been on the same track for a very long time.
1: Can you tell them all who is the current czar, Trump administration czar of AI and crypto?
0: David Sacks. And I think he's on his way out from that, but will still remain an advisor. And I first became interested in Sacks here in San Francisco because David Sacks played a key role in the recalls of Chase Aboudin and the school board. And that was where I first became aware of all this stuff. I didn't know about this stuff a few years ago. I'm often described as someone who studied this stuff for decades. That's not true at all. It was during the recalls that I couldn't figure out, what's this weird accelerationism stuff they keep bringing up? What is this network state thing? Why are all these billionaires sort of pretending to be Democrats, but everything that comes out of their mouth is right-wing talking points? And it took me a while to really put my finger on the pulse of it. It was because of a woman named Emily Mills, who was from San Francisco, who was on Twitter and started just keeping track of this stuff and trying to explain what it was. And at first, like a lot of people, I thought that was weird. I could tell it wasn't untrue, but I didn't know how it was relevant. And it wasn't until I read some other stuff by academics that I realized, wait a second, this thing I can't figure out, it's this stuff.
1: There we go.
0: So then I immersed myself in podcasts, in YouTube speeches, in...
1: I'm sorry.
0: Writing. Some terrible... These guys write a lot. One thing about fascists, they tell you what they're going to do before they do it. The Nazis did the same thing.
1: It's like I've described it to you. It's like the world's most helpful Bond supervillain.
0: Yeah. It's like in the Hanna-Barbera cartoon when they look and say, now I will do this, right? And then they get stopped. But I read all this stuff, and it wasn't clear to me, especially when J.D. Vance got on the ticket, why no one in the mainstream media establishment was telling people about this. Because it seemed to me like J.D. Vance is like directly one of these guys. And people
1: and the vice
0: know.
1: President.
0: Yeah, and now he's going to be the vice president. And it wasn't until really after in January 2025 that the New York Times does a big interview with Curtis Yarvin and Political reports that his ideas are coming to Washington. And I really felt people deserved to know that in 2024. And if it was Kamala Harris who had some weird fascist drug-addled guru spouting all this stuff, and if you were Muslim or black, we would certainly have heard about it nonstop. Right? They'd be calling for her impeachment before she even got elected.
1: Especially if she followed him on Twitter and reshared his ideas and his talking points and, you know, his essays. I don't know. Maybe
0: but
1: it might
0: I don't
1: be
0: know.
1: A big deal.
0: Some of these guys seem to have a strange invisibility cloak, and now here we are.
1: Abdullah Sayyid, sorry. Sorry, my bad. Muslims! Sorry, I'm okay. So it happens time to time. Curtis Yarvin, for those who don't know, what is his ideology and endgame, and why is Peter Thiel so invested in him?
0: Curtis Yarvin's main idea is that democracy is an outdated software system that should be replaced by dictatorship, specifically dictatorship by a tech CEO. And for years, he spelled out this plan in public that a future president, acting as an authoritarian, should purge the federal government, the civil service, fire. He called it to retire all government employees, fire them en masse, and then install only loyalists who would answer to the dictator. And in 2022, he updated it and said if Donald Trump gets back into office in 2024, he should do this. And in fact, he should install a CEO to oversee this purge. And that's exactly what happened with Doge, the destruction of government by Elon. And I wrote a piece saying this in early 2025, and it went kind of viral. But it's one of those things where a lot of people are reading it, but the mainstream media and your peers in the mainstream media don't mention it. And then the Washington Post did a story about it in April 2025. And people inside of Doge said, yes, we've all read Curtis Yarvin. That's what we're doing. And so it's this crazy guy who knows nothing about politics, but he just created this fantasy idea of what should happen. And he's appealing to billionaires Yarvin. He's very long-winded. He writes these very confusing, long-winded screeds that kind of amble on, doesn't understand the basics of political science 101. I mean, look at how unpopular the regime is. You know, prices didn't go down, and so you're going to be unpopular. But they like him because he says out loud the things they say in private.
1: Yep.
0: He's sort of their court jester who can say, here's what should happen. Dictatorship is cool. And they try to create this little scene around these ideas. It's the dark enlightenment, some call it, the neo-reactionary movement. Hasn't really worked out as a hip scene. It's mostly the billionaires that are into it. But there's no reason why we would have ever heard the name Curtis Yarvin without Peter Thiel and Mark Andreessen, who basically funded his company in order to put money in his pockets, because this guy was literally dead broke, living off of his mother and his wife. He has said this himself in all the terrible interviews I've had to listen to. And then suddenly, boom, I mean, he's got a really nice house in the most twee part of Berkeley. I often see him in Elmwood skulking around. I mean, you know, it's funny to me that the most renowned tech fascist philosopher in America lives in Elmwood. I mean, why not Austin at least, or, you know, maybe somewhere deep in Alabama?
2: In order to destroy the liberals, you must live amongst the liberals.
0: I suppose so. But that's the power you have as a billionaire.
1: Yeah.
0: To make these crazy ideas move from some obscure blogs into the White House. And that's what we're seeing. And the other idea Yarvin had was something called patchworks, that we would divide the country up into these little fiefdoms that would be run as autocracies by tech corporations.
1: The and network states.
0: This became the network state. Balaji Srinivasan turned it into something called the network state to make it more venture capital friendly, because Yarvin had suggested using poor people and turning them into biodiesel to fuel the muni buses. And he kind of wanted to separate the idea, which is crazy enough, from the genocide.
1: He stole that from The Matrix, not even an original thought.
0: All of it, yeah. And, well, actually, the Nazis called it Lebensraum. Mm. But the network state idea, well, now Trump is proposing these freedom cities.
1: Yep.
0: Right? And there's a network state project in Honduras called Prospera. And Kushner have proposed building one of these weird tech dystopia, privately funded cities on the ruins of Gaza.
1: Yep.
0: And Trump keeps threatening to take Greenland, where there's some tech bros who were funded by a bunch of venture capitalists, proposing to build a new city there if they take it. So suddenly you're seeing all these weird little billionaire cities pop up, including in Solano County, California forever, where the Newsom administration is currently pushing through last-minute legislation to give these guys permission to start building their shipyard project. And that's the network state. That's the patchwork. That's Curtis Yarvin made real.
1: Let me break it down. I'm a simple English major. So what you're saying is that these techno-fascist nerds who couldn't get dates and misread science fiction and fantasy got a lot of money, don't like regulation, don't like oversight, believe democracy is incompatible with capitalism, have used their money to try to overthrow or weaken the post-World War II order, want to replace the dollar with crypto that also allows them to funnel and money launder all their, oh, I don't know, sex trafficking, rape of girls, and potential other illegal activities, have a eugenicist, racist worldview after they cause the crisis or acceleration or the demise of the post-World War II order, they will then replace it with these fiefdoms, a type of modern-day feudalism in which they are kings, and as everyone is sitting there, you know, running around trying to, like, just eat food or, like, you know, eat Soylent Green, they will repopulate the earth with their uber-nerd seed, and then once the earth destroys us due to climate change, they will go on a rocket to Mars and repopulate humanity. Correct?
0: Something like that. I don't know if we could still call that humanity, because they also plan to merge with machines. And in the farthest corners of this ideology, they will roam as machine-like eternal creatures, harvesting the energy of other stars in some eternal to constantly recreate and replicate themselves. You know, a lot of this is rooted in a basic fear of death.
1: Yeah.
0: And we're all afraid to die. No one's looking forward to that. But when Peter Thiel was a kid, they had a cowskin rug on the floor in his dad's house. And he asked his dad, what happened to the cow? And he said, the cow died. He's like, well, what does that mean? And his father explained death. And Peter Thiel's still very upset that his father told him about death. And a lot of these guys are just in an urgent fixation to try to overcome death, because yeah, now they're all in their 50s and 60s, and these things start to become real for all of us at that point. And you see them also investing in these life extension technologies.
1: Right.
0: So, and this is where it becomes that sort of religious thing. We're not just dealing with people who think that sometimes this is just about regulation and taxes. There's just this rich guys being rich. It's not. It goes beyond that. These people think that they are going to transcend being human.
1: Transhumanism.
0: And in fact, democracy is just a small bump in the road on the way to that. I think people need to understand there's a much bigger cult idea here about what the future is, and they don't see this country as important. They don't see democracy as important. They believe they're going to be the future man, the man who becomes God. That's why it's so dangerous. You know, it's not just about taxes and regulations. It's about this kind of religious delusion that they have. And unfortunately, again, they have the money to impose this on us, not permanently, but to force us to reckon with these ideas. And I wrote my book because I think it's time to look at what they're saying, to look at what they believe, and to look at what they're trying to bring down on us, because there's still time to make sure it doesn't happen.
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1: You know, there's a lot to unpack there, and I know many people listening, the normies, are like, Gil smoking something. Like, there's no way. And I think you mentioned something which we will reiterate, is that they are telling the Bond supervillain plot in the first 10 minutes of the movie. This is like the Bond supervillain finding James Bond, tapping him on the shoulder and saying, excuse me, would you like my supervillain plot? I have a slideshow for you. And they've been telling us this for 20 years. And these people are terrified of death. They've spent hundreds of millions of dollars, like you said, in life extension. They want AI for transhumanism. They want to live forever. They're building their space shuttles because they believe in terraforming Mars. They've completely given up on humanity and Earth. And can you talk to us about that? How they know the science, they know the data, they know about climate change. They have more money than any other person on Earth. Instead of investing in, I don't know, helping heal humanity, in, I don't know, Medicare for all, in, I don't know, science or technology that would help us with renewable energy, they're like, nah, peace out, humanity. You're on your own. We're going to bunker down or create spaceships. You're dead. We're going to invest in ourselves and our master race. The fact that they have completely given up on even saving this earth or the people in it?
0: Well, they think they're going to save the earth through AI. That's the idea, right? And if you look at the marketing of AI, it's really interesting. It's very apocalyptic, right? At the best case scenario, it's going to kill all jobs. And no one's going to have any work anymore. And that's going to be a good thing, because everybody's going to get a share of what Sam Altman calls a universal extreme wealth. And so you'll get some kind of check, and you'll be able to do whatever you want. The problem with that is that we already have abundance. It's just not distributed in any rational, fair, or logical way.
1: That's right.
0: Right? Economic inequality is skyrocketing. The billionaires and trillionaires and millionaires are leaving everyone else behind, which is unsustainable, because we need an economy where people can afford things, where people can buy things. That's what an economy is. So there's no reason to believe that these billionaires who are racing now to become trillionaires are going to share that abundance. At the same time, the other promise of AI that they're now realizing they made a big mistake with is the idea that it'll kill all the jobs, definitely, and it might even wipe humanity off the face of the planet if we don't do it correctly. But that's okay. Just give us trillions and trillions of dollars to somehow align the systems, and it'll be okay. But all that's going to do is concentrate even more wealth in the hands of these people. So in a way, I think, I mean, Sam Altman recently said, well, we made a big mistake with this focus on the dangers of AI and the job killing, and we should have done it differently. And one of the good things, these guys are so arrogant, they don't even consult, like, political communication 101. In America, you always promise to create more jobs, right? That's number one. Republican or Democrat, we're going to create more jobs. Number two, we're going to make your families safer, right? Not we might kill everybody with our machine. Third, the future's going to be better.
1: Yeah.
0: Right? As Don Draper said in Mad Men, advertising is based on one thing, happiness.
1: That's right.
0: You are okay. And what they're saying is like, oh, it's not okay. It's coming, right? It's going to eat your face. There's nothing you can do about it. And the good thing is they've wakened us all up.
1: Yep.
0: I don't know what kind of ayahuasca they've been doing that made them talk this way. But people are energized. You see people coming out against the data centers. Billionaires are sinking in the polls, right? So we can't forget who they really are, especially if Democrats retake power and they start all acting nice again. Because they've shown us their real face. We know who they really are. We know what they really want. And we can never forget what we saw during this period of time. Because we're all going to want a break, right? We're all going to want to just go back to President Gavin Newsom saying nice things on TV. But they're going to keep moving, right? They're buying both sides right now. Right, the crypto's buying both sides.
1: That's right. This is where I come in and piss off everyone, and I do it with delight. I bring receipts, and I know that these tech bros, Joe Lonsdale, co-founder of Palantir, has raised over $100 million with his PAC and gone all these other tech bros, and he's gladly and openly given money to both sides of the aisle. Bloomberg had a piece a couple months ago that these tech bros were raising $500 million ahead of the midterms. We know Sherry Bustos, the former head of the DCCC, left, is a lobbyist. Her clients include OpenAI and Oracle. And now she's head of a PAC that is not going to support any candidates, but they're going to send messages. They're going to spend millions of dollars on deregulation and pro-growth. I'm old enough to remember right before the new year in a Aaron Sorkin-Ross interview with Gavin Newsom, he was asked a softball question, an 80-20 question, where an overwhelming majority of Americans, regardless of their political affinity, want to tax the billionaires. So he asked Gavin Newsom this, and Gavin Newsom said, well, they're part of the big tent. Now making this up. Now AI, like you said, it's something remarkable that's happened, because I've been following this. Since April, Americans have become radicalized on data centers. It's an 80-20 issue. All the Democrats who promoted AI data centers, you see what Governor Shapiro said? He goes, executive order, I'm going to have restrictions. And Kathy Hochul, and now you even have Tom Tiffany of Wisconsin, like, kind of lying. So even Republicans are getting the message. Here we are. If the wrong type of Democrat wins in 2028, let's just say Gavin Newsom, who has a history of taking money from Palantir, Elon Musk, crypto, APAC, and says, you know what? They're too big to fail. You know what? They're integrated into the private sector and public sector. You know what? We need this merger between Paramount and Warner Brothers. What's going to happen by 2032, Gil?
0: Well, he left out Peter Thiel on that list.
1: Ah.
0: Peter Thiel, actually, I think in this room said, you know, I gave money to Gavin Newsom. I should start talking about that more to hurt his chances. He does have some jokes, I guess. Well, my fear, and I say this in the book, is that if Democrats don't wake up to what the threat is here and to what's happened and don't start talking directly about it and challenging billionaire power, we're going to get to the same place eventually, just on a more slower trajectory. And one thing that really concerns me, you know, I came up in Democratic politics. I was a consultant to all the people he named, and I was in the background for like 17 years. There's not a lot I don't know about what goes on back there. And I came up with a whole group of people who were fellow staffers and consultants, et cetera. And we all know each other very well, and we're all in our 50s now. They're almost all working for venture capitalists and AI companies and crypto now. The people who are going to be running Gavin Newsom's campaign are working for the same people who are putting money into the Trump administration, because that's where most of the money is. And you get to this age, not only thinking about death getting closer, but how do I get rich? You know, that's a question for these political consultants. How do you cash out? And no one has bigger pockets now than Silicon Valley. And so, look, I'd rather have Gavin Newsom as president than J.D. Vance, believe me. But don't we have other choices? We have to hold these people accountable. We have to demand that they take on billionaire power.
1: Right.
0: Because if they don't, we're going to get to the same place. And so what's the point of it? And, you know, I take on Newsom in particular, partly because we were always on the opposite side of things, and I kind of don't like him. But also because he's the governor of California, and a lot of these guys come from California.
1: That's right.
0: And instead of tweeting about Trump and Vance all day, you would have a lot of power if you named and shamed these fascist billionaires with their hands bloody.
1: But they rarely do.
0: Yeah, he won't do it. Yep. He doesn't touch them. And that's suspicious.
1: Can you share with me what you were saying about some of these California Democrats who went and bent the knee to one of these tech bros recently?
0: Oh, well, a lot of what I know about this stuff started with a guy named Gary Tan, who's the president of Y Combinator and another protege of, drum roll
1: crowd,
0: please.
1: I love this.
0: Gary Tan is another protege of Peter Thiel. In fact, Gary Tan was the 10th employee at Palantir, and he even designed the Palantir logo. He wrote a whole LinkedIn post about it. He's very proud of that logo. It's now one of the most hated companies in the country and the world, but he designed the logo. And it was Gary Tan who kept talking about the network state and had effective accelerationism in his bio and who was a main voice in the recalls. No one had ever heard of Gary Tan, and now he's all over the place. He's the big political bully of San Francisco. And he famously got drunk one night and said, "Die slow," to seven of the supervisors and had to apologize and blah, blah, blah. Anyway, you've got Javier Becerra came recently to meet with Gary Tan and be photographed at Gary's List, this AI-generated right-wing website that Gary Tan publishes about politics. You had Scott Wiener totally cozied up to Gary Tan. And I admired Scott for a long time. There were times when in the past people were like, "Well, isn't there any politician you don't have a low opinion of?" And I would say, Scott Wiener. And I don't know what happened to Scott, but to
1: money
0: be
1: happened.
0: Cozied up to yeah. Gary Tan is very strange. Gavin Newsom, same thing, right? Everyone's coming to appear with Gary Tan. He is ingratiating himself, or they are ingratiating themselves with him. And this is an example of that. Gary Tan is admittedly a part of this whole network state cult idea. He's the reason I found out about it. But the money talks, and they're all taxiing in to get their picture taken with Gary Tan.
1: You were recently banned by X for criticizing Palantir. Before we talk about the ban, can you tell everyone, those who don't know, what is Palantir?
0: Palantir is Peter Thiel's surveillance government contractor company that apparently makes it a lot easier to keep track of vast quantities of information. Everybody says that the interface really sucks and that it's not that great, but it's really, really great at getting government contracts, and it's now mixed up not just in government, but in corporations, et cetera, this layer of software. You know, it's named after, maybe this is the better way to describe it, that little mystical ball in the Lord of the Rings that the evil wizard uses to see where the hobbits are and try to kill them and get the ring. That's what the Palantir's named for. And so again, the fascists always tell you what they're doing, and then they do it. And so that's Palantir.
1: Mass surveillance. And can you tell us about Alex Karp, the very excitable head of Palantir?
0: Well, he's
1: his worldview.
0: He's another one of these guys who can't stop talking a lot. and jumping around in his seat a lot, he put out this manifesto based on his book called The Technological Republic, which basically said that Silicon Valley has a moral duty to partner with government and to make war on inferior cultures and even institute like a draft, military conscription, right. National service. And I pointed out, well, I said TLDR fascism, too long, didn't read fascism. And next thing I knew, my X account was suspended permanently. And people said, oh, you probably got mass reported. If you appeal it, they'll reverse it. And I appealed it twice, and they did not reverse it, and they did not explain anything. And actually, it's been great for my brain to not be on X anymore. Whenever I catch a glimpse of them, I'm like, what is even going on over there? Are those real people, or is that AI? You can't really tell on X. And it's done wonders for me on Blue Sky and Instagram. So,
1: what's your Instagram handle?
0: Gil Duran.
1: What's your Blue Sky handle?
0: GilDuran.com.
1: What's the book that you're currently promoting?
0: The Nerd Reich, Silicon Valley Fascism and the War on Democracy.
1: Here's a question. How much... Good question. Isn't this really just like a loosely connected group of rich people with often contradictory views rather than a unified ideological movement? Signed, Crypto Bro. No, I'm just kidding.
0: Well, the fact that they're all in the White House and that the stuff that they've been talking about and writing about is actually happening, I think, is the question people need to ask themselves. And that's the question that I ask and answer in my book, right? It's not like, well, they have these weird ideas, but no one's really doing that. They have these weird ideas about crypto eating our political system, and that's what's happening, right? Crypto, which is a scam used for crime, human trafficking, drugs, and gambling, is now the biggest player in our political system. Crypto, which according to Pew last year is only used by 14% of Americans, now has outsized power over politicians and policy. So why is that the case? It sounds a lot like what this loosely connected group of billionaires have been saying they're going to do. So,
1: or how about America's 250th celebration with the UFC fight on the White House lawn, and you had to purchase Paramount Plus to watch it. And the Ellisons now have exclusive streaming rights to the UFC. They paid $7 billion. And there was also promotion of crypto. And do you know what the winning fighters were paid in? Crypto! And World Liberty Financial, which is the Trump company that has made them $2 billion in the past 2 years, is now applying to be a bank. And Donald Trump pardoned CZ, his Binance business partner who pled guilty to money laundering. But I'm sure we're just crazy. We're just silly people who come up with silly stories, I'm sure. How do you envision the relationship between the tech right and anti-AI populist right? Ooh, smart crowd. Figures like Tucker Carlson. Are these actual ideological divisions?
0: There are some divisions on the right. It's been interesting. Some of the people most opposed to California Forever in Solano County are the Republicans. In fact, the polls show the Republicans are more opposed to it than the Democrats are. Both are pretty highly opposed. But it's funny because the Republicans think it's some kind of liberal climate change scheme, right? And the Democrats think it's a bunch of Peter Thiel billionaires. And I've had some conversations with some of these Republicans. So, you know, these people actually aren't liberals, right? But it's the same idea. You know, this is not about climate change. These people don't care about climate change. In my book, I talk about how on the religious right, you see some of the most vicious attacks on the tech right. Because they recognize that these guys have their own religion. They're into the thermodynamic God or whatever, right? And there was one guy, Jeffrey Miller, who's this right-wing firebrand, and he said he called for a holy war against Silicon Valley. And he called them apostates to our faith and traitors to our children. And so some of the heat coming out of there is very, very real. The people who actually take religion seriously, even though they may have completely the wrong idea about Jesus and the Bible and whatever, they hate these guys. Steve Bannon, I despise on every level, has been one of the loudest voices directly calling out the insanity of Silicon Valley. Remember, he's the one who brought it up with Ross Douthat, and Douthat's like, well, let's not talk about that later.
1: Last year, right?
0: Later never happened, by the way. They never talked about it to this day. And so, there's some fertile territory there. If I had $50 million to spend on propaganda, I would definitely be targeting radicalizing right-wing religious people against Silicon Valley right now. That'd be a juicy place to hit because it's ready.
1: It's you know that meme from Godzilla, Ken Watanabe's character,
2: Let them fight.
1: If we can unleash them against the AI. But this is something that I've been tracking also, specifically Steve Bannon and Tucker Carlson. And this goes back to how this is bipartisan. And it's not just the Republicans, it's also Democrats. My fear was that Steve Bannon has figured out that there's a growing rage, a radicalization against AI. And I'm not God. I don't know what's in his heart. I'm sure these people lie, much like Donald Trump lied about being anti-establishment. Then he came in and he was the establishment and literally populated the swamp and destroyed the reflecting pool, which now reflects algae. But if you run to the left of Democrats on AI and economic populism, that's not good for Democrats, right, Gil? If it's Tucker Carlson and Steve Bannon sounding the alarm and tapping into this rage and saying not a Gavin Newsom.
0: Well, the right is always smarter than the establishment on how you manipulate people and get action, unfortunately. They're very good at that. They frame the arguments. And so we need Democrats to wake up to that reality. And I think it's hard because the only people more addicted to billionaire money than the Republican politicians are the Democratic politicians. And to the earlier question, I thought of something. You know, I was in the same room a couple of times with Elon Musk when I was in politics. And it was always because we were signing something to help Tesla build more electric cars, right? Like, it's surprising to me how different he seems from this kind of humble, selfie-facing, awkward guy that I saw standing in the room to becoming the monster he's become. But I don't think any Democrats had any awareness of what these guys would actually be or become. For a long time in California, Silicon Valley was about innovation and about jobs and making us the fourth largest economy in the world. But now that they have unveiled themselves as fascists, it's really clear what camp they're mostly in. The problem is anybody now who is not taking them on. I mean, Tom Steyer was criticizing these guys directly during his run for governor. I don't know what happened to him since that. I mean, he seems to have disappeared, which is sad because it would be nice to have like one billionaire going to war against these people. Part of the problem is the degree to which they have completely intertwined themselves in our lives in every way, not just in our government, but in our all of our pockets, right? They're watching us all the time. We're interacting with them constantly. They've created a world where it's hard to make a move without making a billionaire richer. Almost every single action we take is enriching them. And we deserve technology, but we have to think about our complicity, not only of our society, but our individual selves with creating the world where they now think we have everything and we should take everything.
1: And also, what, $63 million spent against Abdul Sayyid in Michigan, an obscene amount of money in Chicago. And a lot of that money is AI, crypto, and APAC, and oftentimes those Venn diagrams are the same big circle. And now you have Zuckerberg, Meta, and Musk promising to double down with money ahead of the 2026 and 2020 elections. Now, speaking about doubling down, we have this question. Should this movement, the techno-fascist movement, be resisted by doubling down on liberalism in all its aspects, or is a more left-wing pivot required?
0: I think that's obviously already happening, the pivot. And the Democratic establishment's very upset because the leftists and the Democratic socialists are winning. But the Democrats' own polling shows people want fighters, and that's who's fighting.
2: That's right.
0: Right? And so it's not clear what the centrists want. You know, I've done a lot of work with George Lakoff, the cognitive scientist, over the years. And for some reason, the center is always just a few more steps to the right.
2: That's right.
0: And it never stops being that way. And basically, now you have the people at the bulwark, like Bush Republicans, trying to call the shots on what the Democratic establishment should say. And so basically, if we all just become George W. Bush-style Republicans, we'll be in the center now. It's absurd, right? Because
1: But it's worked really well. Democrats control the White House, the Supreme Court, the House, the Senate. DNC is making a record amount of money. I mean, it's worked like gangbusters, right?
0: Not really. Look, you know, if the rule that you followed brought you to this, of what use was the rule? So I think we're seeing that change already. And I've clashed with the left a lot in my career. People often accuse me of being a leftist. I'm like, well, tell that to the leftists because they don't consider me one of them. I come from the Democratic establishment. But I do think it's time for a civil war in the Democratic Party. And we need to decide whether we're the party of the people or the party of the billionaires. And there's no other choice.
1: To that question, in the past couple of days, Hakeem Jeffries, who's a leader of the Democratic Party. I love coming back to the Bay Area. He has attacked Medicare for All. He has attacked Democratic Socialists. He has defended Islamophobic anti-Muslim bigot Randy Fine. He has met with Jared Kushner in private. And then today, he doubles down and attacks on progressive Twitch streamer Hassan Piker. He did not attack Randy Fine. He did not attack Laura Loomer. He did not attack Tommy Tuberville. He did not attack Natalie Harp. He did not attack Max Miller. I don't know, maybe attack Donald Trump, the Supreme Court. And he, when I asked him, I was co-hosting with Joanne Reed, will you continue taking money from AIPAC, even as they're funded by right-wing pro-Trump billionaires attacking Democrats? He said, I will take money from who I want to take money from. And then when I said, what about abolish ICE? I'm going to use the language I want to use. And then we found out that they still haven't rejected money from AI and crypto. So with all your research, 2026, if a Democrat right now, after what we know about these people, their worldviews, what they've openly said, if they take money from AI and crypto, can we trust them to defend our democracy, which is under direct assault?
0: I don't think so, because then they're not going to be taking on these guys. They're not going to criticize them, right? That's what the money's for, right? You got to be on my side. And I was on MS Now last week, and one of the panelists said, well, there's nothing we can do. They've got the money. But that's not true. The billionaire doesn't always win. Look at California, where Meg Whitman tried, spent $170 million and got beat by Jerry Brown, who had like a rubber band and a popsicle stick, right? Tom Steyer, who was the most progressive candidate in the race, but spent an enormous amount of money and didn't win. Because people are suspicious of billionaires. People don't like billionaires, even the good billionaires. And so they don't always win. They spent the money against El Sayed. So,
1: Andrew Nixon outspent 16-1.
0: We have to make it so that the more money the tech billionaires spend against you, the more people want to vote for you. That's the only way to neutralize their power, is with moral gravity and with real, beyond messaging, with a real message, with a real fight. And I think people are ready for that kind of leadership. We don't really have it anywhere. I mean, there are a few people starting to, who are speaking out, but we haven't seen someone in a position of a Gavin Newsom say, I'm going to go straight against the billionaires. And I think that's the only way to defang their power. If we're trying to find a way to negotiate with their money, then we lose, right? And so I think that people are ready for something more. And hopefully, to your earlier point, that's not going to come from the right, because it might. Because I'm sure they're in a laboratory right now, Steve Bannon and whoever,
1: absolutely,
0: figuring out some way to get something together, to have some figure who will speak to these concerns.
1: And they're already running to the left on AI. Even though it's all BS, they're still realizing, looking at the polls, it's an 80-20 issue. And speaking about Democrats, some moments of light. Angie Nixon, I don't know if you follow the Florida Senate race, Democratic primary. For those who don't know, she was outspent 16-1, meaning Alexander Vindman, who was the establishment candidate, had $16.3 million. Angie Nixon had $975,000. She didn't have enough money for a TV ad. She ran with a bold progressive agenda, Medicare for all, abolish ICE, tax the rich, black woman, a capitalist, but also a member of the DSA. She won by double digits. Al-Sayed, they unleashed, the Democratic establishment, not just Democrats, unleashed hell against him. $63 million, he won. Aisha Wahab, right here in the East Bay. $6 million spent against her, she won. And also Elon Musk spent a record amount of money in the Wisconsin Supreme Court race. He lost. So maybe, just maybe, I don't know, have a fighting agenda that actually represents the will of the people. I know I'm crazy. What actions do you suggest we, the people, can take to stop this cancer, especially given the power and influence that is already poisoning D.C.? And I think you'd agree with me, Silicon Valley and California.
0: First of all, learn what's happening and tell people about it. There's a real lack of knowledge right now. I did Democracy Now! Last week, and it's like 600,000 views on YouTube. People are not hearing about this, and when they hear about it, it spreads. So we have to tell people what the problem is. You have to tell people, well, you could read my book, and then tell people what's the idea that they have. These people think they're going to overthrow democracy, and they're very explicit about it. And then there are people doing things right now that are very important, like the Purge Palantir campaign.
1: That's right.
0: Which is putting a tremendous amount of pressure on governments and others to remove Palantir from everything. There's the deflock movement. People are turning against Flock everywhere.
1: Surveillance cameras, for those who don't know.
0: Basically, they've created Orwell's Big Brother, and it's a huge revenue model, and cities are lapping it up. And in San Francisco, there was a recent poll. Voters love constant surveillance, oh, yeah. You know? Great job, San Francisco. But people are organizing against these things in very real, very specific ways. Get involved in those. Those are the places where you're going to learn about everything else that ends up happening to oppose this stuff. And you got to make sure that you don't vote for anybody who takes crypto,
1: that's right.
0: Who supports crypto, and who is taking money from people like Mark Andreessen, Peter Thiel, Sam Altman, Gary Tan at all. Because they are betraying our values, and they are betraying our country, and they are betraying our future.
1: Final question. You have said we can either have democracy or billionaires, but we can't have both.
0: Yeah.
1: Please expand.
0: It's not sustainable. The billionaires have shown us who they are. They're going to buy the entire system in order to break it. They don't care what happens to anybody else. We don't let people have nuclear weapons because they're too destructive. You can have a gun that's destructive enough. A billionaire is like a nuclear weapon. They can detonate our entire system. We're watching the results of that. And even the Greeks, who named oligarchy, knew this was a terrible system that leads to violence and destruction and decay. And here we are going through it again. And the billionaires are busy imagining a future where we won't have jobs and we won't have food and we won't have purpose in our lives. And we're basically, we won't exist if you look at what they're doing to the poor people right now in Africa and other poor countries. And so if the billionaires can imagine a future without us, we can imagine a future without billionaires. And we have a moral responsibility to do that.
1: Folks, give it up for Gil Durand, author of The Nerd Reich, Silicon Valley Fascism, and The War on Democracy. Thank you all for coming.
3: 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Today, Gil Durand was in conversation with Wajahat Ali. Durand's the author of The Nerd Reich. 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
4: Native News. I'm Jill Freitas. In Alaska, the top four candidates advanced to the general election regardless of party. Two Alaska Natives are among the leading candidates for Congress. Mary Peltola leads the U.S. Senate race, while Bill Hill is emerging as a contender for the U.S. House. KMBA's Rhonda McBride reports.
5: Republican Congressman Nick Begich had a commanding 12-point lead in the primary, but Bill Hill still sees a path to victory.
6: Thank you for coming tonight.
5: Many Democrats packed a fundraiser just after the primary to put on Bill Hill buttons. He is also heartened by Democrat Mary Peltola's strong showing in the primary with almost 50% of the vote.
7: I definitely think that we energize the same pool of voters.
5: Hill, like Peltola, is from rural Alaska. He grew up in Bristol Bay, became a school superintendent, and during the summer worked as a commercial fisherman. Hill says he and Peltola share more than just their native heritage.
7: We both are heavily invested with fish as a core part of our identity. We're very heavily invested in family as a core part of our identity.
5: Democratic political consultant Jim Lotzfeldt says Hill might have fared better running as a Democrat, and there's no guarantee Peltola's popularity will translate into votes for Hill.
8: I don't really put a lot into the coattails argument, which is, I know Mary, I like Mary, and now I'm just going to vote for every Native. I don't think we work that way.
5: Lotzfeldt also says Alaska Natives connect to the Begich name.
8: I mean, the Begiches really are sort of the Kennedys of Alaska.
5: Congressman Nick Begich III is named after his grandfather, who also served in the U.S. House. His uncle Mark Begich served one term in the Senate, and another uncle, Tom Begich, ran for governor in the primary. But Hill started out this race as a political unknown.
7: We started this in January with no name recognition. The fact that we earned 40,000 plus votes from Alaskan voters really shows that our message is carrying well, and we feel very confident that we can pull this across the finish line.
5: Hill has since picked up an endorsement from the Alaska Democratic Party, a sign this race could be a lot closer than the primary results suggest. In Anchorage, I'm Rhonda McBride.
9: Municipalities across Arizona are raising concern over the rapid rise of data centers, especially when it comes to water consumption in the drought-stricken Southwest. As KJZZ's Gabriel Pietrasio reports, a tribe bordering the Colorado River has enacted a moratorium on its reservation.
10: The Hualapai Tribal Council in northern Arizona recently passed a resolution opposing the, quote, irresponsible development of hyperscale data centers. Such facilities powering AI, they say, pose a direct and

The agreement amended an earlier 1701 treaty involving native lands and became one of the earliest native treaties preserved in the National Archives. I'm Jill Freitas.

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1: 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Tribal College Faculty.
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0: From New York, this is Democracy Now!
1: So we've all been seeing the headlines coming out of Silicon Valley where AI engineers, workers from Anthropic and other tech companies are warning that AI might cause mass extinction, the end of humanity. So I don't think that we should necessarily take seriously what they're saying about the tools, about AI itself, but we should take very seriously the fact that they are willing to gamble the entire world for what they believe is a very profitable technology.
0: As AI researchers warn unregulated artificial intelligence could kill off the human race, we'll speak with Astra Taylor and Naomi Klein, co-authors of the new book, End Times Fascism and the Fight for the Living World. The book examines how wealthy elites, including tech CEOs, are preparing for the end of the world, even as they contribute to growing inequality, political instability, wars, and the climate crisis. The book also looks at the social movements pushing back.
2: All over the world, we're seeing social movements, whether they're rising up against data centers or against AI in schools or against corrupt governments in Albania. All over the world, these social movements are committing to the living world, that the places where they live are worth saving, worth putting themselves on the line for. Their neighbors are worth saving. People and the living world are worth saving.
0: Today, Naomi Klein and Astra Taylor on End Times Fascism for the Hour. All that and more coming up. Welcome to Democracy Now!, democracynow.org, The War and Peace Report. I'm Amy Goodman. The Supreme Court has blocked President Trump's efforts to restrict mail-in voting ahead of November's midterm elections. On Monday, the court issued a brief, unsigned order upholding a lower court ruling that bars the U.S. Postal Service from fully implementing Trump's executive order, which sought to create federal lists of citizens and to refuse delivery of mail-in ballots to people not on those lists. This comes as a whistleblower is alleging federal agents may have broken state laws in a wide-ranging search for alleged unlawfully registered voters. The whistleblower reached out to California's Democratic Senator Alex Padilla, who made the complaint public Monday. Senate Democratic leader Chuck Schumer warned the Department of Homeland Security pulled hundreds of federal agents from their normal roles to identify supposed unlawful voters.
3: DHS, under Trump, is forcing its officials to carry out an illegal scheme, break state laws, and treat U.S. citizens as collateral damage, all to advance his scheme to rig the election. They're even asking people to lie about their identities so they can create this illegal scheme. We are weeks from the midterms. Americans should not have to fear being targeted by their own government because of how they're registered to vote.
0: President Trump's rejected calls to regulate artificial intelligence, calling warnings about the threat of super intelligent machines a hoax. Writing on his Truth Social platform, Trump boasted, quote, the only controller guardrails that AI needs is a strong

0: and smart, high IQ president, and the USA has that in spades. There's a sick conspiracy going on against AI and data centers, and the only one that is happy about it is China. Whoever wins AI wins, Trump said. His comments came after Anthropic CEO Dario Amodei and other AI heads publicly called for a slowdown in the development of frontier AI models and called for government regulation themselves. On Monday, Trump called Jensen Huang, the CEO of the computer chip maker NVIDIA. While Huang was speaking at an AI summit in Los Angeles, Huang put the president on speakerphone.
1: Well, I know about AI. I also have common sense about AI. The robots will not be taking over. AI will not be taking over the rest of the world. The whole thing is a hoax.
0: We'll have more on artificial intelligence after headlines with Naomi Klein and Astra Taylor, co-authors of the new book End Times Fascism and the Fight for the Living World. Yemen's Iran-backed Houthis seized two islands in the southern Red Sea Monday as Saudi Arabia launched 54 airstrikes over the past 24 hours. The Houthis are currently digging into positions on the western coast of Yemen along the Red Sea. On Monday, Saudi Crown Prince Mohammed bin Salman met with the U.S. commander who oversees Middle East operations days after President Trump dismissed the Saudi leader's calls for help in combating the Houthis. Their meeting came as Vice President J.D. Vance claimed the U.S. is, quote, on top of the situation.
2: We've also been engaged in direct conversations with the Houthis themselves. So we actually feel like we are on top of the situation. It's a very fluid and dynamic thing, but we're going to keep on monitoring it, making sure that Americans' best interests are represented.
0: Iran's Islamic Revolutionary Guard Corps says it shot down two more U.S.-operated MQ-1 drones over the Strait of Hormuz and says an oil tanker exploded and caught fire after colliding with mines. The IRGC did not provide further details, but the claim came as a fire broke out in an oil tanker off the coast of Oman. Two dozen sailors were evacuated. Two remain missing. On Monday, the Secretary of Iran's Supreme National Security Council rejected Trump's claim that he was open to resuming discussions with Iran, declaring, quote, no talks until Iran's conditions are met, period, unquote. On Monday, the yield on 10-year U.S. Treasury bonds passed 5% for just the second time since the 2008 financial crisis, pushing mortgage and other borrowing costs higher. Brent crude oil topped $108 a barrel as officials in Saudi Arabia said it would take weeks to repair the east-west oil pipeline struck by Houthis last week. The former ICE jail in the Florida Everglades, known as Alligator Alcatraz, frequently locked detained immigrants in outdoor metal cages that were no bigger than a phone booth. That's according to the Department of Homeland Security's internal watchdog report. At least 79 immigrants were held in these cages known as so-called calming areas for several minutes to nearly 2 hours. Investigators also found the ICE jail did not comply with standards related to medical care, food quality, personal hygiene, and recreation. The facility eventually shut down after legal challenges and scrutiny over its abuse and inhumane conditions. A coalition of six cities and counties led by New York filed a lawsuit Monday seeking to block the Trump administration's new rule, making it easier for federal officials to reject green card and visa applications from immigrants who've used public benefits. Immigrants could also be denied a green card if they or a family member receives state or federal financial aid to attend college. New York Attorney General Letitia James announced a similar lawsuit against the Trump administration over the new rule on behalf of New York and nearly two dozen other states around the country. James spoke yesterday.
3: The rule would allow immigration officers to consider use of critical benefits like Medicaid and SNAP and even participation in school meal programs as part of an applicant's circumstance. And that means immigrant New Yorkers may be forced to ask themselves impossible questions Will getting health insurance hurt my chances of getting a green card? Will accepting food assistance when I fall on hard times be held against me?
0: Donald Trump Jr.'s Bahamas wedding was secretly bankrolled by a Russian oligarch close to Russian President Putin. That's the headline of a new ProPublica expose, which found that Russian billionaire Umar Kremlev paid the bill for hundreds of thousands of dollars of expenses during Donald Trump Jr.'s destination wedding in May, including a fireworks display and the rental of two private islands. Kremlev is president of the International Boxing Association. He's been sanctioned by Ukraine over his ties to Putin, who awarded Kremlev the Order of Friendship in April. Trump Jr. and his newlywed wife, Bettina Anderson, confirmed ProPublica's findings, writing on social media, quote, "Our dear friend Umar very generously hosted two incredible nights of celebrations for us. It's unfortunate that something so personal and happy can be recast as something political or sinister simply because of who someone is or where they come from," said Trump Jr. On Capitol Hill, Kentucky Republican Senator Mitch McConnell returned to the Senate for the first time since suffering a medical emergency in June. He'd been almost entirely out of public view for 3 months. McConnell used an assisted wheelchair, appeared frail, and spoke slowly when talking to reporters briefly outside the Senate chamber. Reporters were barred from recording video of the 84-year-old senator. In Turkey, authorities have detained at least 162 people in a series of raids on gay bars and the homes of LGBTQI plus activists. Police also searched the offices of six LGBTQ plus associations in weekend raids. It's part of an operation called Keep My Family Safe. Same-sex relations are not illegal in Turkey, but homophobia and transphobia remain widespread. President Recep Tayyip Erdogan has repeatedly blamed the LGBTQ plus community for falling birth rates. A federal judge in Massachusetts has blocked the Trump administration from enforcing a new rule that would limit the visa length for international students, academics, and journalists. The new policy would have capped the stay of international students who are usually allowed to extend their U.S. visas until their studies are completed, while limiting foreign journalists to remain in the U.S. for just 240 days. In New York, Palestinian rights advocate Mahmoud Khalil has filed a federal civil rights lawsuit against Columbia University, accusing the school of failing to protect him and other pro-Palestine student activists from harassment. Khalil was arrested by federal immigration agents who ambushed him at his Columbia University apartment building in March of 2025. He spent over 100 days in an ICE jail in Louisiana, missing the birth of his first child. Speaking to reporters on Monday, Mahmoud Khalil denounced what he called Columbia's deliberate indifference and discrimination aimed at intimidating Palestinian students.
4: For over 2 years, we pleaded with Columbia. Columbia did not care. Our safety and well-being did not serve the ideological project its board of trustees was protecting, so they traded us away. We are suing because no student, regardless of their background, should go through the hell that Columbia put us through over all these years.
0: To see our interviews with Mahmoud Khalil, go to democracynow.org. And music superstar Ed Sheeran has removed the Grammy-winning musician Macklemore from the rest of Sheeran's U.S. tour following a boycott by stadium owners who cited Macklemore's Palestine advocacy and onstage comments about Gaza and the occupied West Bank. In a statement shared on Instagram, Macklemore detailed a call between Ed Sheeran and Robert Kraft, the billionaire owner of the New England Patriots and Gillette Stadium, rallied other stadium owners to ban Macklemore and told Sheeran to remove the rapper from the shows or he, too, would not be allowed to perform. On September 4th, Macklemore performed his song Hinds Hall to a packed MetLife Stadium in New Jersey, just outside New York City. He dedicated it to Columbia University students who led a protest encampment in 2024. Hinds Hall was named after Hind Rajab, a 5-year-old Palestinian girl who was killed by Israeli soldiers in Gaza alongside 6 members of her family and the 2 paramedics who were dispatched to save her.
5: I said, free Palestine. I want those words to be loud and clear so the people from Gaza all the way to the occupied West Bank know that we have not forgotten them.
0: That was Macklemore at MetLife Stadium. To see our interview with Macklemore last year, go to democracynow.org. And those are some of the headlines. This is Democracy Now!, the War and Peace Report. Coming up, Naomi Klein and Astra Taylor, co-authors of the new book, End Times Fascism and the Fight for the Living World. Stay with us.

0: The Demagogue by Leela Downs here at Democracy Now! Studios. This is Democracy Now!, democracynow.org, the War and Peace Report. I'm Amy Goodman in New York, joined by Democracy Now! Co-host Juan Gonzalez in Chicago. Hi, Juan.
1: Hi, Amy, and welcome to all of our listeners and viewers across the country and around the world.
0: The people building AI earnestly believe that it could kill us by the end of the decade. That was the warning last week from former Anthropic researcher Jacob Coxon that set off an escalating debate over how to regulate increasingly powerful AI systems. Coxon spoke to the BBC.
2: So it's not at all an exaggeration to say that the people who are involved with both founding these companies and building the tech believe there is a possibility of human extinction. And many of the people who are sort of deep in the weeds on actually coding the thing believe that there is like a greater than 10% chance, or even greater, some smaller, but they all have different numbers for a probability that humans might die. And they all keep this in their head on a daily basis while working on the technology.
0: Amadai also called for the pace of development of artificial intelligence models to slow down. In an essay, he wrote that within 6 to 12 months, a swarm of AI agents could be capable of taking over the entire internet and cause hundreds of billions of dollars in damage. He wrote, quote, "The scale of damage would continue to increase from there if AI becomes more powerful without the necessary guardrails," unquote. But President Trump has rejected growing calls for placing regulatory guardrails on the AI industry and has called concerns over AI a hoax. On Monday, Trump called Jensen Huang, the CEO of the computer chip maker NVIDIA. While Huang was speaking at an AI summit in Los Angeles, Huang put the president on speakerphone.
3: The data centers are great, and they make people wealthy, and they make states wealthy, and it's the oil of the next 20, 25 years. It's bigger than the internet and the AI, you know, much more so. And they're just playing right into the hands of a lot of people that don't want to see it happen, and that could be political people, and it could also be China. And we're not going to let that happen. It's a hoax. And
4: you're right. We're not going to let that happen, sir.
3: No, we're not going to let it happen. The robots are not going to be taking over the world.
0: As the debate over AI intensifies, the award-winning journalists and writers Naomi Klein and Astra Taylor have a new book out today that's connected to all of this. It's titled End Times Fascism and the Fight for the Living World. It examines how wealthy elites, including tech CEOs, are preparing for the end of the world, even as they contribute to growing inequality, political instability, wars, and the climate crisis. They'll join us in a minute. But first, here's a short excerpt from a video that was released with the book.
5: End Times Fascism is not a monolith. It's a dangerous and fractious alliance of three main groups.
6: Religious end timers.
7: From the very beginning, it's been clear that God has a special plan and purpose for the nation of Israel.
6: Tech end timers.
8: 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But in the meantime, there will be great companies created.
6: Ethno-nationalist end timers.
9: America is fighting with Israel for a common goal: to protect our future, to protect civilization against these barbarians.
10: Perfect. Good take right there.
11: See f***ing high. Let's f***ing go.
12: You would prefer the human race to endure, right? You're hesitating.
13: Yeah, well, I...
14: End times fascists haven't just given up on liberal democracy. They've given up on the possibility of a shared future for all of us.
5: The most powerful people in the world
14: are preparing for the end of the world.
5: An end they themselves are both accelerating
14: and profiting from. We have imagined Armageddon so many times, it can almost feel inevitable, except it's not. So, which side are you on?
5: the side of bunkering down, abandoning Earth, and profiting from apocalypse? Or staying loyal to this planet and its people?
13: Who are you aligned with? Who are you protecting?
5: And making life here better.
0: A short video released in conjunction with the new book, End Times Fascism and the Fight for the Living World, written by our guests in studio for the hour, Naomi Klein, award-winning journalist, documentary filmmaker, best-selling author of a number of books, including Doppelganger and No Logo and The Shock Doctrine. Naomi Klein is also an associate professor and co-director of the Center for Climate Justice at the University of British Columbia in Canada. Astor Taylor is an award-winning writer, activist, and documentary filmmaker, the co-founder of The Debt Collective, and author of several books, including The Age of Insecurity, Coming Together as Things Fall Apart, and The People's Platform, Taking Back Power and Culture in the Digital Age. Thanks so much for spending the hour with us. Naomi, start off with the title. Start off with End Times Fascism. Why you chose this?
15: Well, first of all, thank you for having us here, Amy. It's great to be launching the book on Democracy Now! It just came out this morning, as you said, and I think we have a long tradition of launching books together. So we decided to call it End Times Fascism because we're trying to understand what is the same and what is different about our moment of far-right extremism. I mean, we know that far-right parties with lineages to the fascists of the 20th century are rising to power in around the world. I mean, we just saw a fateful election in a German state, the first time the far right has won an election since the Second World War. We're seeing very, very disturbing polls in France, for instance. And we're seeing more and more open fascist expressions in the United States from very powerful people in government and in tech. But we don't believe that this is simply a rerun. We don't believe that history repeats on a loop. We believe that we're in something more like a sequel, where the logics of fascism, which are the logics of dehumanization, of othering, of racial supremacy and hierarchy, are now being applied in a time of global existential crisis. This is not news to Democracy Now! Listeners and viewers that we live in a time of climate breakdown and collapse. We have tools like nuclear weapons that were not known to Hitler and Mussolini, that have the ability to inflict apocalyptic levels of violence that were beyond their reach. Fascism always emerges during times of systemic crises, and it actually emerges as a way to protect capitalism from systemic change. So if we think about 20th century fascism in Europe after the First World War, there was a rising socialist response to the wreckage of the First World War, then to the Great Depression. And fascism rises up. We call it capitalism's threat response, or capitalism with bared teeth, to make sure that all of that popular public anger is pivoted towards the scapegoat. So in our time, as we see these global crises that could lead to systemic change, or there can be this, what we're calling end times fascist response, that says, let it burn. And now it's a fight for who's going to survive the future. Now it's about building, as you saw in that film that we were fortunate to work with a great a team of filmmakers on, it's about building the bunkers and the rocket ships and the escape hatches. For religious end timers, it's literally about the bunker in the sky. It's about the idea of the rapture. But that is almost like a template for these more secular stories that are also a kind of a rapture, but we call it in the book a wealth rapture. If you've got resources, you can rapture yourself away from the impacts of those threats that we are all in. So that's why we call it End Times Fascism. It hasn't won yet. And the reason we wrote the book is because people are fighting back. And we think if we're able to look at this very frightening reality with clear eyes, the more it is exposed to the light, the less popular it is, because in fact, most people cherish our one and only home and want to stay and want to make it better.
1: Naomi, how is this different, for example, if from the 1950s and 60s, when at the height of the Cold War, there were Americans, especially upper-class Americans, building bomb shelters, convinced that there was going to be a nuclear war, and the rest of the population eventually began to organize in an anti-nuclear movement that peaked in the 1980s and that led really to capitalism being forced to restrain itself to some degree in terms of arms control treaties. Why is this different than back then?
15: Well, Juan, I guess it's different because the people we're calling end times fascists are systematically dismantling that precise international infrastructure. One of the things that all those three three factions all agree on, whether it's the religious fundamentalists, the tech extremists that we heard from in that video, or the ethno-nationalists, they don't agree on everything. But they all agree they want to get rid of the United Nations. They all believe that that is the sort of antichrist of their story. Sometimes they literally call it the antichrist. And that chapter that you're describing, which is we write about in the book, Juan, and I would actually love Astra to bring Astra into the conversation, because she went pretty deep into this research on the history of bunkering in the United States and how people shifted the tide, because we actually think that's a really inspiring story that we need to know better. Can I bring in Astra, my
1: sure.
15: incredible co-author?
16: Hey, thank you so much. Again, thanks for having us. I mean, yeah, it is, you know, very quickly in the 1950s, the government policy was to encourage people to build their own bomb shelters in their backyard. And that was the response to the nuclear threat. And only around 1%, 2% of households did that, in part because people revolted at the idea of protecting themselves and letting their neighbors perish. And there was a massive debate in magazines like Time Magazine, Life Magazine, that was around the idea of gunning thy neighbor. And people said, we don't want to do that. We don't want to be hiding in a hole in the ground with guns pointing outwards and turning the people we care about away. And that is part of the genesis of the movement for nuclear disarmament. And, you know, it was ordinary people who put the right solution on the table, which is, let's get rid of nuclear bombs. Let's not turn on each other and bunker down. And there's a lesson in that for today.
15: I mean, it's so interesting, because what they understood at the time is, like, either you bunker, either you just protect you and yours, or you get at the root cause of the crisis and you say, actually, we can't live with these weapons, right? It's too dangerous.
16: Yeah.
15: And, you know, as you both know, the nuclear disarmament movement had tremendous successes. In many ways, we argue that in the book that it was a victim of its own success, because many people in the disarmament movement believed that they had won so many victories that now the people in charge were just going to finish the job, because so many thousands of nuclear warheads were successfully disarmed and it seemed like there was a new era. And you know, the majority of the stockpiles were disarmed, but not enough. And now there is a rearming, and AI is being embedded in the nuclear arsenal, which is why at the end of the book we call for a triple disarmament movement. And in fact, Juan, we have something that you might be interested in, which a new coinage in the book, which is the Stephen Miller test. And basically, the argument that we're making is that eventually the most powerful tools, the most powerful weapons, will meet the worst people in the world. And if you don't want those tools to find themselves in the hands of Stephen Miller, then the tools should not exist. And that applies to nuclear weapons, it applies to AI, it applies to the wealth concentration itself, which we believe should be now understood as a WMD, that this level of wealth that has accumulated at the top of our economy has itself become a weapon of mass destruction. And so we need to be disarming the wealth bombs, the tech bombs, and of course, the bomb bombs. But because we are now seeing that these very dangerous, completely immoral people who seem to have such a casual attitude, and we see this from Donald Trump's most recent posts, just a kind of shrug in the face of apocalypse, they exert a magnetic pull towards one another.
1: Yeah, and I wanted to follow up and ask either one of you if you want to answer this, because I did read the book in the last couple of days and really found it to be tremendously well written. At the same time, though, there were some concerns I had. For instance, there's very little mention of the rise of a multipolar world, of how the rise of East Asia, especially the shift of the world's industrial working class to China, Vietnam, India, Indonesia, Bangladesh, along with Brazil and Mexico, that's, in the view of many, that's the single biggest impediment to U.S. economic dominance of the capitalist market's expansion. And that's also the biggest threat that many of these end-timers, as you label them, are concerned about. They're concerned about China, yet China and its impact on U.S. hegemony and capitalism is not mentioned at all in the book.
15: Well, I think that the threat of China is really, really central to the unimpeded AI rollout. It's really the only argument they have, and we do write about that in the book. But you're right, it's not the central focus of the book. We are more focused on the United States as and the way in particular this is being pushed through Latin America, because we think there and Europe, but the threat of the multipolar world, I do think is central, because the only argument that Donald Trump really has in the face of the threats that are now being articulated from inside the House, from inside the companies, is but China. If we don't build it, they will. And it's completely untrue that deregulated AI has to be built the way it's being built, or else China will build it. China is much more open to regulating these technologies to the multilateral rules within the multilateral system. It's the U.S. that has been blowing up these agreements. And, you know, when the doomsday clock was reset this year, it was it's always pretty harrowing, but this year it was particularly so. They moved it forward 4 seconds. And describe not just the threats, whether it was biological weapons, nuclear weapons, AI, but the way the U.S. government under Donald Trump was going after all of the international agreements that governments like China had been a party to, and just saying we don't need them. So it's the tools and the dismantling of any attempt to constrain those tools.
16: It's also about the narrative that the people in power are telling themselves. And I think, you know, we're tracking how there's a certain embrace of apocalyptic narrative of Armageddon, of the end times, that, you know, every government in the world doesn't have that narrative, right? It's something that's very powerful in certain branches of the United States political class, in Israel, in parts of Latin America. So we're not saying that it applies to every country around the entire world. And so that's one reason that isn't sent. There are some, you know, very powerful international players that aren't central to the thesis.
17: Astra and Naomi, you write about Peter Thiel saying, quote, "Today, a staggering number of his former colleagues and acolytes occupy powerful positions in every part of the Trump administration. The most consequential of them is J.D. Vance." If you can explain, who is Peter Thiel? What does it mean to have his inner circle populating the inner circle of the United States? And talk about all of these figures that are so much in the news now, that were standing behind President Trump during his inauguration, people who were opposed to him before, who took him off their platforms. I mean, we're talking about people like Jeff Bezos, people like Mark Zuckerberg and others.
16: Yes. Peter Thiel is a powerful billionaire and venture capitalist who has been in Silicon Valley for a long time. He's part of the PayPal mafia. So he founded PayPal with David Sachs, who was Trump's former AI and crypto czar, and also Elon Musk, of course, who is now the president of SpaceX. Everybody will know him. Peter Thiel is quite interesting because he's been on the far right very proudly for a long time, since he was an undergraduate at Stanford, when he and David Sachs actually wrote a book against political correctness. And he has been on the vanguard of being very much against democracy, very quasi-libertarian, but now just explicitly authoritarian, and has written things like, you know, democracy and freedom are incompatible. He was one of the first figures in Silicon Valley to come out for Trump in 2015. And as we write in the book, and as you said, many of his protégés are now in positions of power, and the most influential one is J.D. Vance. J.D. Vance has written about how his life changed when he saw Peter Thiel give a lecture. And this lecture inspired Vance to go to Silicon Valley to become a venture capitalist, not a very illustrious one. And that's where he met critical figures who would fund his political rise, including Thiel, who gave what was a record-breaking donation of $15 million and kind of launched and made possible Vance's bid to become a senator of Ohio. And it was Peter Thiel who also brokered the meeting at Mar-a-Lago where Vance was able to apologize for calling Donald Trump Hitler. So Vance is, of course, one of those figures who used to be opposed
17: to... Explain that Vance
16: Yeah, Vance was once, you know, he was once for green energy. He was against Donald Trump, who he said misleads people and offers empty promises like building a wall, you know, which won't actually improve people's lives. But he's also quite an opportunist, and Peter Thiel brokered peace among those two, and now we know Vance is the VC VP. J.D. Vance is also critical in our book because he is who helped bring together the AI industry and Donald Trump. So we'll remember from Donald Trump's first term that he was against big tech. He was railing against big tech all the time. Thanks to J.D. Vance, who hosted a dinner at David Sachs' house, Trump got on the AI train, and it was a fundraiser, but it was also a pitch session. And Vance's Silicon Valley brethren told Donald Trump that AI would be good for the economy, but it would be very good for the fossil fuel sector. And now we see that the Trump administration is all in on AI and not much else. So when we, you know, look at the famous image of the second Trump inauguration, we see all those tech execs given their front seats and they're lined up. You know, our position is that it was the AI, it is the promise of generative AI eating the economy that actually turned them fascist and caused this incredible alliance with the Trump regime that we're seeing.
15: Yeah, that alliance has served them incredibly well. It has produced the first trillionaire. It has produced companies that are claiming valuations roughly equivalent to the entire U.S. economy. And what they wanted from Donald Trump was exactly what they got, a frontier. You know, you hear this phrase used all the time now, frontier AI. But if you think about what a frontier is a wild west. It has no rules. And what they were upset about under the last administration was that there were some, you know, not radical, very simple rules like you have to label deep fakes, guardrails against precisely the scenarios that they're now talking about in terms of integration with weapon systems, and the prospect of a rogue AI. So all of this was on the table years ago. There were discussions at the United Nations. It's interesting that they're always using China as the boogeyman of why they have to roll out AI without rules. China has many more rules regulating AI than the United States has, you know, including rules around not allowing children to have these like personal relationships with AI where there's confusion about whether or not you're talking to a friend or a robot or a therapist or whatever it is. So first of all, that's a lie. And that's just the fact that people are not educated about what China is doing that is allowing people to fall for this line of like, oh, no, if we don't do it, China will. They just simply don't know how China is regulating this. But one of the things I've been thinking about is, and we have to be aware of how active this push was for the frontier, because now, of course, these CEOs are all coming forward and saying, please regulate us. We'll regulate ourselves. We know we need to be regulated, as if they weren't the ones who not only demanded this Wild West frontier, but bankrolled it and created this strategic alliance with Donald Trump so that he would deliver it to them. And now they're realizing, okay, maybe we've gone too far and we have to look more credible. And Donald Trump is going, no way. Why is he saying no way? Because he has tanked the entire U.S. economy. And the only thing he has going for him is the AI stock bubble. And he's terrified of this bubble bursting all over him before the midterm elections or before the next presidential. He also is very invested in it personally, right? He's richer than he's ever been because of the rampant corruption of this administration, the money he's made from crypto, but also many different ways that he and his family are invested in AI. So that's why he's doing these frantic things like calling Jensen Huang on stage to say, don't worry, we're not going to do anything. But if you'll allow me, I was really struck because there's this myth, you know, these sort of parables of the technology slipping out of the hands of the men who built it, right? The Sorcerer's Apprentice, Frankenstein, creating a monster, right? And that's the myth that they're all telling. Oh, no, we've created this powerful monster. It's out of our hands, and now it's going to destroy us. I would argue that that myth really is coming true, but the monster is not AI, Amy. It's Donald Trump. They created Donald Trump. He is their monster. He's out of control, and he just won't stop. And they're like, wait a minute, maybe it's going too fast.
17: We're going to break and then come back to this discussion. Naomi Klein and Astra Taylor are co-authors of the new book out today, End Times Fascism and the Fight for the Living World. We'll continue our conversation in 30 seconds.

0: If You're Coming For Me by Maku Sound System. This is Democracy Now!, democracynow.org, The War and Peace Report. I'm Amy Goodman with Juan Gonzalez. We're spending the hour with Naomi Klein and Astra Taylor, co-authors of the new book, End Times Fascism and the Fight for the Living World. I want to go back to the video that was released in conjunction with the book.
1: On a mountaintop in the dead of winter, a group of faithful men gathered an audience to share their vision. They had seen a gleaming city bathed in golden light. The city would be filled with buildings so beautiful they would seem to float above the earth as if descended from heaven. Their vision already had a name.
2: New Gaza.
3: So let's see if these things work. They never usually work.
1: The mountaintop in question was the resort town of Davos. The faithful men presenting their vision were U.S. real estate moguls Jared Kushner and Steve Witkoff.
4: Well, this is a very exciting day. See, I'm a real estate person at heart, and it's all about location. Look at this beautiful piece of property.
5: Let's just plan for catastrophic success.
1: Of a live stream genocide, an exclusive paradise was about to emerge fully formed.
5: We've already started removing the rubble and doing some of the demolition.
0: Part of the video that was released with the book, End Times Fascism and the Fight for the Living World. It's by Naomi Klein and Astra Taylor. I want to talk about Gaza right now. I mean, we're coming off of, in Venice right now, you have two Israeli filmmakers, Rachel Soar and Yuval Abraham, who just came out with a film called Naza. And now members of the Israeli government are threatening to take away their citizenship. And it was based on the commentary of high-level Israeli officials, unnamed, talking about the killing in Gaza deliberately. Naomi Klein.
6: Yeah, and the use of AI to do so. I actually haven't seen the film. I'm definitely looking to see it. But it underlines what we already know, thanks to Palestinian journalists at a huge personal cost in the documenting of a live stream genocide.
0: Over 250 of them killed in this last 2 years.
6: And, you know, as we say in the film, this is the story that the Trump administration is telling, is that out of apocalypse, there will be this paradise. There will be what they're calling New Gaza. We begin the book with it because it is such a extreme distillation of the story, and I believe it's the most dangerous story ever told. It's a biblical story. It's deeply encoded in our culture, whether we're religious or not. And the story is, first comes the flood, first comes the apocalypse, first comes the mass death. And out of the mass death, the great cleansing, the fury of God, comes the golden city, the paradise for the chosen few. And that story, which, you know, it's the story of the flood and the ark, it's told in its most violent form in the book of Revelation. For people who believe in it literally, it has confused the difference between bad and good. It's kind of flipped the switch, where when we see the things in our world that should be warning us, telling us we need to act. We are in a time of crisis. It's an emergency, whether it's climate disasters, whether it's COVID, that things are breaking down. That what is seen instead are signs. Oh, no. What it means is that we're entering the end times. And while that may be bad for many people, it's actually very good for the chosen few. So, yeah, that's why we started with this myth of New Gaza. There is no paradise that is coming out of the apocalypse in Gaza. But that is the story that the Trump administration is telling. It's a privatized paradise that they're proposing to build. They're using this kind of biblical narrative, but of course it's all for profit because it's the Trump administration. They want to build luxury condominiums over a mass grave. And you saw there that it's a literal story. We do think that the Board of Peace is significant in the sort of evolution of the privatization of the state. The fact that the Trump administration is not just attacking the United Nations and defunding the United Nations, but trying to replace the United Nations with something called the Board of Peace, which Trump would be head of for life, that they would control, that they would give themselves immunity. And this is, you know, part of what we mean by bunkering, by escaping. It's like they see the state as a mine site. They see, like, the United States as a place that they can extract from, not just extract wealth and resources, and we're watching them do that, but also extract other things that matter to them, like legal immunity, right? I mean, the Board of Peace gives them that. So that's why we start with that. And it brings together these different parts of the coalition, because there are religious extremists, both Christian Zionists and Messianic Jews, who really do believe that Gaza, Iran, mean that the Messiah is coming, like the more violent, the better. And you've covered on the show, you know, officers in the U.S. military lodging complaints that their officers are telling them that they should welcome apocalyptic levels of violence in Iran because it means that Jesus is returning. But it's not just the religious extremists. It's also the secular versions of the story. We don't think Trump believes in the biblical version of this story, but we do believe he believes in a kind of a wealth rapture. And when you see those AI-generated images of New Gaza and Trump sharing them, you can see how these stories have distorted his brain.
7: Ashton, in the little time we have left, I'm wondering if you could talk a little bit about the resistance movements, the people's movements against this growing fascism, and also perhaps deal with some of the critiques of Marxists like John Bellamy Foster, who basically insists that the fascist movement in the United States is the mass base of it is really the middle class, those people driven out by the Walmarts and the Targets from small businesses and franchisees and others who have been driven down by the growth of these top-end monopoly capitalists and who are now turned to a fascist movement for their salvation.
8: Well, I think, you know, to answer the first part, the second part first, I mean, fascism is always a movement of the injured powerful. It is a movement that creates vertical solidarity between political and corporate elites and people who are not the worst off but feel that they've lost status, and directs their sense of insecurity downwards further towards vulnerable scapegoats, towards immigrants, towards trans kids, towards feminists, instead of upwards at the oligarchs and the politicians. You know, and so that's how we understand Elon Musk buying X, or what was Twitter, right, is that it was a way for him to control a media ecosystem and help direct that rage downwards at the left and at the vulnerable, instead of letting it be harnessed towards people like him. So I think that that's right. If, you know, fascism creates what we call a vertical solidarity to protect capitalism, to protect the status quo. So that's certainly true of fascism in the past. It's certainly true today. What we have to do to build the resistance is create that horizontal solidarity, right? To not scapegoat the vulnerable, to find, to build our own coalition, and find our own unusual bedfellows. And I think you see that in the resistance to fascism that's growing in the United States and around the world. You know, one thing, you know, Naomi said this, the people we're tracking, end times fascism is not a coherent ideology necessarily. It's not a monolith, right? It's a fractious alliance of these three groups, the religious end timers, the tech accelerationists, the ethno-nationalists. But what they have in common is the sense that things are going to be increasingly unstable. We say that they're both building their arcs and they're causing the floods, right? They're accelerating collapse. They've decided to just bring it on and abandon this shared world and their various fantasies of a bunkered nation or you know, ascending to heaven or the digital cloud. So the resistance fundamentally needs to be grounded in a desire to stay here on Earth, to commit to this place. We describe them at one point in the book as traitors to creation, and we don't use that word traitors lightly. You know, we're saying they're not traitors to the flag or the nation, but actually to life on Earth, to our shared humanity, our shared planet. And I think we see that commitment to what we call here-ness in the book, in the movement against data centers that is sweeping the nation, in the resistance to ICE, where people are saying, no, I'm going to defend my community and defend my neighbors, and people standing up you know, fighting for labor rights, which fascists are always attacking, fighting for the environment, fighting against detention centers. And so we see the resistance growing all over the world. But I think that the data center revolt is a main one for us because it really draws new lines and shows people, is bringing people together who, you know, a year ago or a couple of years ago might have been fighting over culture war issues. And now they're saying, whoa, actually, we have a lot in common because there's a class of people who actually want to replace us with robots. Maybe we should be on the side of humanity against the machines.
6: Including those small business people, Juan, who you're referring to, and this is why it really is an opportunity to form those new alliances because Donald Trump has betrayed many of the people who did vote for him the first time. The trouble, of course, is that many powerful Democrats are also taking money from the large tech companies, and so are not willing to harvest what has been called by, you know, a comedian in, I believe it was Madison, the most bipartisan issue since beer is the opposition to these tech companies. But in order to gain political advantage from that huge bipartisan issue, you have to be willing to go against your donors or not take their money in the first place.
7: And Naomi, the business model of these AI fascists, if they were to be able to prevail, throw millions of people out of work, how will they make the money? Because obviously Henry Ford back in the day, the days of the early monopoly capitalism, believed you had to give workers a living wage so they could consume the products that you produced.
6: Well, I'm not sure it's all that thought through. I think that they think they're mainly going to be selling products to other businesses in the short term. But this is why, one, it is a bubble and it is a process of extraction. And the bubble is rigged to explode all over working people and their pensions right now.
8: Yeah, I think they also think that they'll make a lot of money hooking up with the government and the military. I mean, there's a quote from Alex Karp, who's a colleague of Peter Thiel, CEO of Palantir, and you know, he said, we quote him in the book saying, you know, if these tech companies think they're going to take everybody's jobs and then not work with the military, they are, I'm going to change what he said and say, they are foolish. And what he's saying is essentially, if you're planning to build a technology that causes a job apocalypse, you're also going to have to align with the state and help build the mechanisms to police and control
6: and contain
8: the masses of dispossessed human beings.
0: I wanted to end with the end of your book. We didn't choose to be born into a fight quite so fateful, but we have reached a choice point. We can either follow end times fascists into oblivion, or we can commit to building the unruly boundary-crossing movement they so deeply fear, one that wrests away their weapons, holds them accountable for their crimes, and defends the paradise of here. Those are the words of Naomi Klein and Astra Taylor, co-author of the new book out today, End Times Fascism and the Fight for the Living World. Happy birthday to Sam Alkoff. Naomi and Astra will be in Brooklyn tonight at St. Anne's Church. Then they go from Brooklyn to Brookline, Massachusetts tomorrow. And then they're headed to Washington, D.C., politics and prose and beyond. They'll also be in London and in Europe as well. On Thursday, September 17th, I'm going home to Bayshore, New York and Long Island for a screening of Steal the Story, Please at the Bolton Center with the director, Tia Lesson, and the producer, Karen Spruck. This has been a remarkable conversation. Thanks so much for being with us. I'm Amy Goodman with Juan Gonzalez for another edition of Democracy Now! We'll be right back.
9: going on? This is the palace.

Twin Towers on September 11, 2001. 125 people died at the Pentagon in Virginia, and at least 265 people were killed, passengers and crew, on the planes used to carry out the attacks. It was a day of horror and grief. But then it became an excuse for more horror and more grief, inflicted in the names of people who were no longer here to say whether that was what they would want. Former New York City Mayor Rudy Giuliani is currently striving for relevance by declaring that current mayor, Zohran Mamdani, should not attend commemorative ceremonies. Giuliani evidently told Newsmax, quote, "I'm proud to be mayor of this city," close quote. Well, he's not. We'll hear about what he did when he was from a 2007 interview with Wayne Barrett, then senior editor at The Village Voice and co-author with Dan Collins of Grand Illusion, The Untold Story of Rudy Giuliani and 9/11. Also on the show, Giuliani isn't alone in saying that New York City's mayor should stay away from anything to do with September 11th, 2001, because you know, the same reason no Germans are allowed in the Holocaust Museum and no white Americans are allowed in the South. Hatred, fear, accusations against Muslims have been around forever. But some people and some media leapt on that day's crime to use it as a cover for bigotry that they always harbored, now free to weaponize wherever they chose. Counterspin talked about Islamophobia many times with writer and organizer Maha Hilal, author of Innocent Until Proven Muslim, Islamophobia, the War on Terror, and the Muslim Experience Since 9/11. We'll hear just one of those conversations again today. That's today on Counterspin, but first a quick look back at recent press. There are many ways to define a crisis, but certainly one of them would be when the president of the country is mentally ill and news media refuse to take it seriously. Donald Trump spent Labor Day weekend pushing out more than 100 posts on Truth Social, AI of him threatening Canada's prime minister with a hockey stick, imaginary maps with the U.S. in charge of other countries, a lot about New Mexico being renamed New America, references to himself as the greatest president of all time, and one declaring the moon is ours. The New York Times' Peter Baker reported that for sure in a piece headlined 60 Posts in 10 Hours, How Trump's Social Media Reflects His Version of Reality. Baker said Trump's, quote, rat-a-tat of ever wilder, ever more outrageous posts each weekend has become a fixture of the president's second term, seen more and more as a barometer of his mental state, close quote. The piece cites someone saying, quote, it feels like we're genuinely watching his brain rot in real time, close quote, and matches that immediately with, quote, to his defenders, Mr. Trump is a master of baiting his adversaries, getting them to react, close quote. And it then gives another graph to someone who says, quote, they keep calling it unpresidential, but if the president is doing it, it's presidential by definition. I think most Americans appreciate the authentic and transparent way he uses these platforms, close quote. The New York Times piece cites someone saying, quote, none of this is normal or okay. Republicans cannot keep shrugging this off. Congress, the cabinet, and everyone around him has a responsibility to stop enabling this dangerous behavior and start asking whether he is fit to hold this office, close quote. They immediately match that with, quote, the White House shrugged off the criticism, close quote. Baker describes things like an image of Trump in a military uniform standing between George Patton and Douglas MacArthur as, quote, the kinds of posts that are common on the internet, just not normally from a head of state. Impertinent, insulting, scornful, belligerent, and sometimes out and out wacky. They offered a Rorschach test for followers, funny to those who admire what they see as Mr. Trump's wry sense of humor, delusional to those who think he has lost his mind, close quote. So you see, it's all a balance.
Baker.

0: wrote that it's, quote, a measure of how much Mr. Trump has changed the nature of the presidency that any of this has become routine, close quote. Well, many would say it's a measure of the nature of the press corps that you can type up a report like this without once ever using the word impeach. You're listening to Counterspin, brought to you each week by the Media Watch Group FAIR. Known as the first reporter to take Donald Trump seriously, describing him in 1979 as a user of other users, Wayne Barrett died the day before Trump's inauguration in January 2017. Counterspin spoke with him in 2006 about media's misremembering of Giuliani's role on September 11th, 2001.
1: We're talking about the historical record here. So what to you are the most significant differences between the Time magazine picture of Giuliani as taking on half a dozen critical roles and performing each masterfully and the reality of his role on that day?
2: Well, on that day, he said all the right things. I think he hit a chord with the American public generally. And of course, he was filling a void because the president couldn't be located. But he actually did all the wrong things on that day and in the lead up to that day in terms of preparing the city for any form of terrorist attack. Remember, we were attacked once already in 1993, and it was a city that should have been ready and should have understood the threat, particularly to the World Trade Center, since the terrorists said they were coming back. So what he did wrong that day in particular was that he violated his own protocols, which it's not just Wayne Barrett saying that. John Farmer, who was the head of the 9/11 Commission unit that worked on the chapter that dealt with the city's response, I interviewed him, and he said that everything Giuliani did by splitting the command posts that day was in violation of his own command and control protocols. What Giuliani did, and this story has been told 1,000 times, is when he arrived in the vicinity of the World Trade Center complex, he met the police commissioner, Bernie Kerik, and with Bernie Kerik and almost the entire top-ranking uniformed officers of the police department, he walked over to West Street on the far side of the towers, where the fire chiefs had set up their command posts. It was, after all, a fire, so the fire chiefs are supposed to be in charge, and under any unified command system anywhere in the United States, the fire chiefs and the police chiefs should have been at the same command post working together. Instead, Giuliani spent about 5 minutes there and then proceeded to leave and take the entire police brass with him to another location on the far side of the towers, a safer location in the Barclay building, an office building much further away from the towers. If he had left a single high-ranking member of the police department there with the fire chiefs, then everybody would have had, the fire chiefs would have had all the police communications that were coming in from the helicopters, the police pilots who were saying the towers were going to collapse. And the dysfunction of the fire department radios would have meant far less. But in fact, there were no police chiefs at the fire chief command post. There wasn't any unified command, and that was a direct result of what Rudy himself did. That was his principal error that day. He made a few others, but that was his principal error. And in the lead up to 9/11, why were they even going to a command post? Why weren't they going to the command center, which the city had spent up to $70 million creating and operating? And that's because he put the command center in 7 World Trade in the complex that had already been attacked. And it was vacated early in the day, so it was dysfunctional throughout the day, and that was a very costly error. Because there was no functioning command center, it heightened the importance of establishing a unified command at this much more makeshift thing that occurs in all major events, this command post.
1: So let's be clear, it's not so much that, you know, what Giuliani did in the midst of this chaotic situation turned out to be a mistake. It really was that he didn't follow existing rules on paper about how something should be done.
2: Rules that he himself created Yes.
1: Now, you indicate that Giuliani has never really been forced to explain by reporters or anyone this splitting the post decision. Did journalists just not want to sully the icon, or what's going on there?
2: Well, I don't think anybody really examined it the way you can in a book. I mean, I know this is one of the best covered news events of all time, but still, the National Institute of Standards and Technology did a 10,000-page study of the city's response. It was a significant chapter in the 9/11 Commission report, and both of them observed that there was a split command post and that it was detrimental, but they didn't hold anybody accountable for it. They never mentioned the mayor's name. They never reviewed the circumstances that led up to that day, so that the media didn't have some official body telling them how to figure this one out, and apparently they couldn't figure it out themselves. I mean, I quote everyone, including the current police commissioner, Ray Kelly, is saying that this was a violation of the protocols. No one else had ever asked them.
1: Well, you're kind of shifting, well, you're very much shifting the memory, the public's and the media's memory of a significant event. What kinds of responses are you getting from reporters in particular to this book?
2: Well, you know, the book is 5 years after the event, and it's not just a focus on this kind of a mistake. Most of the book is really about the lead up to 9/11 and all the mistakes that were made. And I think there's a very receptive media audience to it in New York. Nationally, there hasn't been much of an audience for it yet. You know, the myth still is driving much of the anniversary spin about this event. As Giuliani emerges more and more in time as a presidential candidate, the national media may be more receptive to looking at the true facts of not only what happened that day, but the failure to prepare for any form of a terrorist attack that characterized the Giuliani administration for 7.5 years prior to 9/11.
1: Well, let me just ask you finally if you could characterize, you know, media have had some time to cover follow-up, particularly here in New York, the environmental cleanup. It's not like the story of September 11th is just what happened on that day. Do you feel that media are up to the task of really doing the first draft of history on this?
2: Well, there seems to be a fixation about the EPA and Christy Whitman and their role, which was certainly a culpable role in the toxic aftermath of 9/11. But our book focuses very squarely on what we think is by far the more responsible party, and that is the city of New York. I mean, it's ironic because all the media coverage in the aftermath of 9/11 stressed how Giuliani was the king of ground zero, that he ran it from top to bottom. That was at a time when everyone thought it was going so smoothly, that they were getting rid of the debris, they were clearing the site so fast. Now, when everyone understands that this was a toxic nightmare and an unnecessary toxic nightmare, especially after the first week or two when it was clear that no rescues could be done, now no one seems to be saying, Giuliani was running that toxic nightmare, wasn't he? Well, we certainly make the case that he was, that he made all the critical decisions. Just as an example, we cite a letter October 5th that the EPA wrote the city's health department saying nobody's wearing a respirator down there. There are no cleanup stations for anybody to get rid of the toxins as they leave. This letter was completely ignored by the city. The city did nothing about it. Christy Whitman, whose agency is certainly responsible for misrepresenting the condition of the air generally there, although the city did its own tests, tests that were never made public that we reveal in the book, 87 test results, most of them positive, that were never released and never put up on any website or anything by the city. Christy Whitman actually once saw on CNN in the dead of night that none of the firefighters and none of the construction workers were wearing respirators and got on the phone herself calling city agencies. So Giuliani was running ground zero. And the toxic aftermath that continues in the courts will haunt his presidential prospects because these suits are going forward and the city's culpability is becoming clearer every day in federal courts, not just involving the workers at Ground Zero, but the thousands of people who live down there. And Giuliani essentially said, clean your own apartments.
0: That was reporter Wayne Barrett speaking with Counterspin in September 2006. Media look backs on September 11th, 2001 overwhelmingly failed to acknowledge the so-called War on Terror's ongoing impacts on Muslims, testament to the mainstreaming of this particular brand of scapegoating. Counterspin spoke with Maha Halal about her book, Innocent Until Proven Muslim.
3: So there's been this notion that the War on Terror was just something that happened abroad. And in fact, when we look at the trajectory of the War on Terror, immediately after the 9/11 attacks, Muslims and Arabs were targeted, were racially profiled, and were being scrutinized and surveilled domestically within the United States. And it's always been interesting to think about how the War on Terror has been constructed so narrowly so that Americans think it's abroad. And there was a summer in which there was a lot of discourse around the 1033 program and bringing the ways that the military was giving equipment to police offices around the country. And the narrative there was that now the War on Terror is coming home. Mm-hmm. Whereas, as I write about in my book, the War on Terror started at home and the War on Terror has been home, right? And this speaks a lot to who do we understand as being American? Who do we understand as being within the borders of this country? And who do we care about when it comes to state violence? And we know that it's obviously not just Muslims who are treated with little to no regard, but also other BIPOC communities. So it does raise this question of who do we actually care about? And so I think it's important, as I outline in the book, to really look at taxonomy of the War on Terror. What is the War on Terror in its totality? And it's only by answering that question that I think we can ask the other question, which is, what do we need to do to abolish the War on Terror?
0: Well, and you talk about the various aspects of it. It's so in the ether that we almost don't think about it. But things like registration, things like detaining people, there are multiple questions around immigration, so-called. There are multiple elements that reflect the domestic manifestation of the War on Terror.
3: Absolutely. And, you know, I just wrote an op-ed in the Daily Beast about the terrorism watch list, which turns 20 this week. And, you know, that has been a very systematic, pervasive policy that has impacted not just Muslims, but also Muslim Americans. And this is a policy that has been in place to scrutinize and surveil Muslims, many of whom, you know, face extremely harsh interrogations at airports when they're flying and when they're traveling. And for a lot of others, it's this process that needs to be done. You know, Muslims are the enemy, so it's okay, it's normal to see them being singled out in places like airports because that's the sort of places of violence that we associate Muslims with. But suffice it to say, right, there are so many ways that the War on Terror, I think on this point, it's important to mention, has been so normalized. So not only is there a lack of knowledge and understanding that it has a very domestic front, but also we're so accustomed, you know, I think we've just sort of accepted everything that the War on Terror has entailed to the point where there are so many tentacles of the War on Terror that we no longer see. And that's why, again, we think about the narrative around that 1033 program and the idea that, you know, again, the War on Terror was coming home as opposed to the War on Terror has always been home. That's one of the problems that we come across when people aren't informed about what's happening domestically to people, you know, in their communities, in their societies, in their neighborhoods. The first time that Bush used the phrase War on Terror was in his speech 9 days after the 9/11 attack. And so the context in which he was using it was to actually say that essentially, we're going to wage an endless war. There's no timelines. There's no boundaries. We're basically going to do whatever we want. And in fact, he said that Americans should expect a lengthy battle. And that's what happens when you use nebulous phrases like war on terror, is that it opens the door for basically the U.S. government to do whatever it wants because, you know, the phrase is unclear as it is. But also, you can always fit things into what does terror look like? Mm-hmm. And this is our war on terror. This is how we have to seek out revenge. This is how we have to intervene into what the ways that we were victimized.
0: And media's acceptance, journalists' acceptance of that term, I really thought you know, all bets are off at this point. And a thing that I thought that media never acknowledged, I remember Ari Fleischer, the White House press secretary, telling Howard Kurtz, who was then at the Washington Post, talking about the war on terror, quote, "This is the most information intensive war you can imagine. We're going to lie about things," close quote. And I always thought a self-respecting press corps, that would have set them on just a categorically different course. And I wonder, can you talk about the role of media here, which of course is so important in propagating this idea and sustaining this idea of Muslims as the enemy?
3: Yeah, absolutely. I mean, I think media in the war on terror has often just basically operated as a mouthpiece for government. Not only have they reported very uncritically about what the government is doing, they've repeated, you know, a lot of the terminology and the phraseology and accepted, for example, what does terrorism mean, right? In the ways that the U.S. government chooses to define it. Or the idea, for example, that I write about in the book as well, that state violence is inherently more moral than non-state actor violence. And, you know, this is not to say that any violence should be condoned, but it is to say that there should be a critical lens in terms of what kind of violence is actually more destructive. But the government is able to continue to assert its violence is morally superior, in part because of the ways that the media operates. And another specific problem with the media, I think, is in the last two decades plus, whenever there is, for example, an attack or, you know, an act of violence by someone who's not Muslim, the ways that it's described is often in terms like non-jihadist violence or non-Islamic extremism. And that is to say that Muslim violence is essentially the gold standard, that we cannot conceive of violence as organic and rooted in this country, that it has to be in comparison to Muslim violence. And that has been a particular construction that has been repeated over and over again. And obviously, the point of that is to entrench the idea that Muslims are inherently terroristic and violent.
0: Well, some of us may remember folks like Steve Emerson, who right after the 1995 Oklahoma City bombing said, quote, "This was done with the attempt to inflict as many casualties as possible. That is a Middle Eastern trait," close quote. Now, of course, we know who was behind the Oklahoma City bombing. The point is, Steve Emerson continued to appear as a terrorism expert on news media for years afterwards. So it's just to exactly what you were saying. You never lose in U.S. news media and corporate news media by linking violence and Islam. Even if you're wrong, even if you're incredibly wrong, somehow it's never points off.
3: Yeah, and Steve Emerson, you know, belongs in the category of what, you know, we would refer to as a moral entrepreneur. And, you know, these are people that sort of operate the space between media and government. And their specific role is to present a particular problem, a social issue or political problem, and attach it to one particular group. And that is to say that that problem can be attributed to that group. And so they continue to forge those connections and repeat it over and over again. And, you know, he's one of many, right? There's been Daniel Pipes, many others. And, you know, I don't know if you've come across this term, but, you know, Daniel Pipes came up with this idea of sudden jihad syndrome, which is basically about like Muslims randomly erupting into violence. And that is obviously the trope that has been entrenched over and over again, that we're inherently violent. So it's not a matter of if they're going to commit violence. It's a matter of when, because they're inherently predisposed to committing acts of violence.
0: And the point that you're making and that we're underscoring is that this isn't just a cultural bias. This isn't just Steve Emerson showing up on TV. U.S. policy is shot through with this bias. U.S. policy is reflecting this bias in terms of actions, in terms of policies and behaviors and the way people are treated. It's not just a wackadoo prejudice that's sort of floating around. It's actually institutionalized.
3: Absolutely. And, you know, I think one of the ways that the U.S. government tries to be evasive about this is, you know, a lot of the laws and policies and, you know, bills that are passed, right? the language in them is neutral. You know, it doesn't specify, you know, you must target Muslims or, you know, Muslims are the target of this specific policy. But when it comes to implementation, that's when you can begin to understand exactly who the policy was intended to target. And when you continue targeting a particular group, you're also entrenching again a particular construction, and you're positioning them as the problem. And, you know, I think that in the war on terror, what has been extremely frustrating, even in left and liberal spaces, is this idea that the targeting of Muslims was either unintentional or coincidental, mm-hmm. as opposed to being extremely intentional, well thought out. And you have to know that in order to inflict the amount of violence that the United States has inflicted on Muslim communities domestically and across the globe, there has to be such a deep level of dehumanization in place. And for that to happen, there has to be a robust narrative infrastructure. And that's exactly what was developed in the aftermath of 9/11, as well as built on by successive administrations after Bush.
0: That was Maha Halal, author of the book Innocent Until Proven Muslim, Islamophobia, the War on Terror, and the Muslim Experience Since 9/11. That's out from Broadleaf Books. And that's it for Counterspin for this week. Counterspin is produced by FAIR, the National Media Watch Group based in New York. If you'd like more information about FAIR or you'd like to show support for the show, you can do that at our website, fair.org. The show is engineered by Michael Cherry. I'm Janine Jackson. 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

0: Walking down the street, feeling pretty cool. Hey, no, really, I got my Walkman on now. I'm listening to KCSB 91.9 FM, Santa Barbara. This is Creeblecrofts from the Beagles Band. And up next is another song. Keep on listening.
1: Making contact.
2: This week on Making Contact, is Southeast Louisiana doomed? Is the historic city of New Orleans destined to be reclaimed by the Gulf of Mexico?
3: Ultimately, the main message of the study is New Orleans is not forever, and we have to plan for our future, and we have to start planning now.
4: Unfortunately, risky property is cheaper property. So if people aren't given the resources to relocate safer, they could end up either just as vulnerable or more vulnerable than before.
5: And it's the social system that really needs attention as much as the science system, because science will be ignored until it's too late.
6: People privately understand and discuss the precarity of our lives. Our power goes out all the time. We boil our water every other week. We see the erosion of our infrastructure and our government services, and we see the state of the city. And in private conversations, it's a daily part of our communications. But in public conversations, it's extraordinarily rare. And I think it's very important that we come to terms in a very public way to talk about what comes next and provide a vision for the collective in the future.
2: That was Jesse Keenan, an expert in climate adaptation at Tulane University and one of five co-authors of the Nature Sustainability Journal study we will be discussing today. He told the London Guardian newspaper, quote, "Even if you stop climate change today, New Orleans' days are still numbered. It will be surrounded by open water, and you can't keep an island situated below sea level afloat. There's no amount of money that can do that," end quote. I'm Angela Johnson, and this is Making Contact, a public affairs show bringing you grassroots voices and critical context to help you understand the world and the people who are struggling to make it a better place. New Orleans will be surrounded by water, very possibly by the end of this century. That's according to a May 2026 study authored by a multidisciplinary team of scientists from four universities, including Tulane and Yale. Their consensus forecasts a perfect storm of wetlands loss, sea level rise, and short-sighted solutions that have created a foreboding future for the region. Southeastern Louisiana faces severe relative sea level rise, which the study says will inevitably move the state's shoreline as far as 30 miles north of New Orleans. The pressing questions are, how can residents and policymakers prepare their communities before the land is submerged? How can they ensure equitable relocation planning in a region where those who are most vulnerable to rising sea levels often have the fewest resources for adaptation? Torbjorn Tornquist is a geology professor at Tulane University's Department of Earth and Environmental Sciences. He is one of the authors of a paper titled Climate-Driven Depopulation and Adaptation Realities in America's Coastal Ground Zero. The paper was published May 2026 in the journal Nature Sustainability, and it quickly made it into local news headlines. Dr. Tornquist, thank you for speaking with us.
7: Hey, how are you?
2: So how do you see that Southeast Louisiana and New Orleans came to be so endangered as far as the sea level rise and the sedimentation situation?
7: Well, we've known for a while that this region is extremely vulnerable. We now know, and this is pretty widely understood, that there's almost no region in the world that sees a higher rate of sea level rise than coastal Louisiana. And the reason for that is that not only sea level is rising increasingly rapidly as it does in most of the world, but the land here is also sinking. That's a common thing in big deltas, and the Mississippi Delta is suffering from that problem quite a lot. And as a result, we see rates of sea level rise here that are easily three times higher than the global average.
2: What is the geological reality as far as New Orleans' fate?
7: The geological reality is actually quite simple. And that's the starting point of that study that we just published. We started off looking at a time period, a relatively warm time period in geologic history before the last ice age. So this is about 125,000 years ago. And during that time, the global temperature was about as warm as it is right now. And so what we looked at is, where was the shoreline in this region during that time? And that shoreline was about 30 miles north of New Orleans. So the conclusion is that with that amount of warming, that will eventually lead to melting of parts of Antarctica and Greenland, because those are the biggest drivers of global sea level change. So we are on track for that to happen again, and the shoreline eventually to move to a similar location. It's about 30 miles north of New Orleans. The big danger is that we are going to see even more warming than we saw during that last warm period. And yeah, then all bets are off. Then we might look at even worse outcomes.
2: What are the chances that New Orleans will be surrounded by open water by the end of the century?
7: Yeah. A couple of years ago, we did a study that looked specifically at the coastal wetlands that surround the New Orleans area. And we were able for the first time to make a projection of how long into the future these wetlands will be able to keep up with rising sea level, because there is a limit to, you know, how much sea level rise they can withstand. The wetlands, they have to build up vertically to keep up with rising sea level. And in most cases, they are unable to do that. And based on that, we estimate that roughly around 2070, that 3/4 of the remaining coastal wetlands we have right now in Louisiana will be gone or in the process of being gone. And the implication of that is that our surroundings here in New Orleans are going to turn into open water. It's going to be shallow, right? It's not like the deep ocean, but it's open water. And that, of course, will create a very vulnerable situation.
1: I didn't become governor to watch South Louisiana wash away.
2: That was former Louisiana Governor John Bel Edwards, who initiated two major resedimentation projects during his term. Dr. Tornquist explained the consequences of the project's cancellation.
7: The river diversions, which were intended to bring sediment back into the coastal wetlands, had basically already started. The first project broke ground about 3 years ago, and then a year ago was canceled by a new governor. And that is a massive setback for our coast, because that was our best prospect to rebuild land in at least a portion of the coast. And by taking that off the table, we have made things a lot worse. I don't think anyone would say these river diversions, they would solve everything. That certainly not, but they would probably have given us more time to prepare for that eventual inescapable reality that we have to start looking landward for our retreat. And of course, having more time means that you can do more sophisticated planning, which is really critical to give everyone an opportunity to do that in the best possible way. And of course, if we don't plan, well, then the market will take over and basically dictate what's going to happen. And I think we all know what that could look like. One of the most important reasons that we have to start planning early is to avoid that kind of outcome.
2: Asked to speculate about the long-term future of the city, Dr. Tornquist compared New Orleans to another city facing extreme climate change vulnerability.
7: Well, I think at some point, and that may happen already towards the end of this century, I think New Orleans is going to start looking more and more like Venice, where Venice currently has a population that is about one-third of what it once was. And we're heading that direction too. But we can still prevent even worse outcomes. It's long overdue and it needs to happen, but it's still very much worth doing because even though it may not save New Orleans in the long run, we do want to save a city like Baton Rouge, which is further inland here and which is now far from the coast. But Baton Rouge will become a coastal city at some point. We don't want the shoreline to move even farther north than that.
2: We'll be right back.
8: 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That's also where you can find hundreds of archival episodes exploring decades of activism and global struggles for social justice. Okay, now back to the show.
2: Welcome back. I'm Angela Johnson. This is Making Contact. Brianna Castro is an assistant professor of urban sustainability at Yale University. She is one of Dr. Tornquist's co-authors on the Nature Sustainability Study. Her research in climate social science focuses on climate-related migration. Dr. Castro, thanks for speaking with us today.
9: Thank you for having me. Happy to be here.
2: What are the salient points that you really wanted people to take away from the report?
9: Great. One is that a lot of studies on shoreline change and sea level rise are making models. So they're predicting what they think will happen based on models of how climate change works. And this one, rather than projections based on models, it's based on actual physical things in the world. And so we know with more certainty that this is what we can predict. And we know that we have until the end of the century or so before the shoreline moves that far. Now, that's an opportunity. So it's a long amount of time for policymakers and planners to be forward thinking and consider the footprint of New Orleans and how this area wants to develop.
2: What has the reaction to the study been like in the scientific community?
9: At its core, the paper isn't that controversial. The IPCC and other climate scientists have long said that the shoreline would move inland in this part of the world. New Orleans, we all know, is really vulnerable to sea level rise. But what was different about the paper is that we were able to look at literally the Earth and see where the shoreline was in the last interglacial period. So the last time temperatures were in the range that we know they will be now as the climate is changing. So that's not that controversial among climate scientists or climate social scientists. And it was received really well. You know, it's interesting, but I wouldn't say shocking.
2: We asked Dr. Castro about what her paper means for residents of the region and about how policymakers are beginning to think about the issue.
9: I am a sociologist by training, and I do a lot of work on climate change and migration more generally. And so I looked at in the paper how people are moving already, and we can see that New Orleans and coastal Louisiana is losing population every year and has been doing so for some time. And that tells us something important, which is that people are already moving. Now, we don't necessarily know from census data where they go, but we know they're leaving this area. And I think that's a signal that, you know, if people are already moving, then they're likely to continue to do so over time, given the economy, the social factors, the environmental factors in this region. So how can you support that movement that's already happening? And how can you think forward in your planning and adaptation to facilitate movement as the shoreline moves?
2: What would managed retreat look like for communities that would be most vulnerable to the sea level rise, flooding, and deterioration of wetlands? What does that managed retreat look like for them?
9: Resettlement and relocation, what some call managed retreat, is always fraught and complicated. So I would say what we're talking about is incremental moves. And I also think we're talking about a little bit longer of a time scale, maybe than we're commonly talking about with managed retreat. So I would say we're thinking about intergenerational planning, right? Intergenerational moves. Where will my kids live, right? If we're talking about the end of the century, you don't need to relocate people from the homes they're in now. I think we're thinking about growth away from the moving shoreline over time, incrementally. So where that housing is going, where our kids will live. And it looks like moving further north if you're on the coastal Louisiana shore. Mother Nature is always in control, but we can do our best to work with her rather than ignore what's coming.
2: How do you think people can deal with the political disincentives to seriously address this issue?
9: That's the toughest thing to deal with. You know, it's not a great political platform to say we need to unbuild the city. Never would you want to say we need to retreat or relocate as a political platform. I would want to focus on a more future-looking planning process. And that's why this long time horizon is so beneficial, because we're talking about growth towards higher ground in conversation with community, for residents of southeastern Louisiana. When you think about the fact that home insurers are reducing coverage, leaving the region, businesses are concerned about the impacts of climate change in this region, you can improve some of those things theoretically by strategically and intentionally planning for the future. So if we think about it more as in what direction are we growing as opposed to what are we relocating or what are we unbuilding, I would hope that would be more politically palatable over time. But it's a tough sell.
2: Pointe-Chien Native American tribe member Teresa Dardar witnessed the devastation Hurricane Ida unleashed on her village in 2021. She explained to PBS why her community is determined to stay in South Louisiana.
10: Everybody that's here, even though they lost their homes, they still want to come home. I think they feel an attachment to the land because this is where our ancestors were. Our cemeteries and our mounds are all down the bayou. We're all connected to that. This is home. And where would you have us go? We're getting close to be the elders of the community. Once we're gone, you know, I want the tribe to still be going on. I don't want all our work to be in vain. We need it to continue.
2: Abby Hotard is an assistant professor at the University of South Alabama's School of Marine and Environmental Sciences. She specializes in human climate adaptation. I asked her about her own reaction to the paper and what she thought of the focus on the idea that people might need to move away from the region.
4: So I'm from the greater New Orleans area. I was a kid of Katrina. And the first time I heard someone talk about retreat or the residents of Southeast Louisiana just need to get out was after Katrina. There were the talks, the conversations around, should we even rebuild New Orleans? And that infuriated me. So I am familiar with the study you're talking about. I am familiar with these predictions, these existential threats, these maps that show the entire southeastern part of the boot as blue because it's going to be underwater. But relocation, managed retreat, it's too big of a concept, it's too little of a word for any one person to wrap their head around. That's why I think that it receives such a negative reaction from the residents on the ground, is because when are they supposed to leave? Who are they going to sell their home to? The majority of U.S. households have their house as their most valuable asset. So asking them, why haven't you left yet? Why aren't you reacting to these predictions? There's a lot to unpack there.
2: How do people tend to evaluate climate risks to their own homes? And what makes people decide that it's time to relocate or even that they should stay in spite of major risks?
4: The first time most people learn about their climate risk is actually when they get that letter from their mortgage company about their insurance requirements. And then they go shop for insurance. And then they realize they can't afford their flood insurance or wind insurance. Or the rates are hiked up after they've had a policy for a while to align with our new climate risks. So most of the time, people are feeling it through the pricing on their insurance. In my work, when I interview and survey people and ask them, are they concerned about the risk of hurricanes getting worse? The majority of respondents say no. And these are respondents from Greater Houston area, Greater New Orleans area. Hurricanes have become a fact of life, even as climate scientists specifically are attributing aspects of these hurricanes to climate change, that's not quite resonating. And that was like why the federal government developed the National Flood Insurance Program, is because they really wanted to start pricing that risk into people's ability to afford their homes. But again, it's not something that's like top of mind to someone who grows up exposed to living along the water. My research says the majority of folks living in the greater New Orleans area, Southeast Louisiana, when asked specifically if flooding were to get worse, what would you prefer to do? 62% say they would prefer to relocate. But when we ask them a follow-up of where would you go, more than half want to stay within the same city or town.
2: Are there policies that you see can help people better factor in the long-term consequences when making their own decisions about how to prepare for climate risks if they relocate?
4: Yeah, there's a lot of really interesting recommendations out there. A lot of them start, at least in the US, a lot of them start with insurance. If we start innovating upon insurance, how it's priced, how it's offered, tying it to those risks very explicitly, if we start increasing funding proactively. Currently, it's structured primarily coming from the federal government, but perhaps states need to start looking into developing their own funds. There's another recommendation where the payout would actually be equivalent to a buyout. So if a certain metric was triggered, that policy would actually be a home buyout program, which you would then receive the support and funding to start a migration with your household.
2: That insurance policy is going to be pretty expensive, is it?
4: All of this is expensive. There are scholars that try to extrapolate what that would be for the rest of every similarly situated community, and it's on the scale of trillions. Federal government currently is structured in such a way where most of that money is tied to disasters. There is no Department of Climate Adaptation in the U.S., and asking state or local governments spend that much to then lose their tax base is even more illogical. I tend to try to push recommendations that center people's autonomy first. That's why I'm starting with insurance policies, starting with optional buyout programs. The idea that we should tell everyone to leave casts a shadow. It loses a lot of autonomy. You're also going to lose a lot of trust of the people living there. It's not something that'll be fixed overnight.
2: Can you tell me about the concept of climate adaptation equity and how that comes into play in this situation in Southeast Louisiana and New Orleans?
4: That's a great question. So climate adaptation equity, the idea that if we're going to start funding climate adaptation initiatives, then we need to consider that people are starting off with different levels of risk, exposure, and capacity to deal with it. A lot of that has been beyond their control. There's centuries of development that have put different communities, different people of different identities in more vulnerable places. If we're imagining a world where entire communities need to be moving inland, and if their community or if the greater good, our government decides that we should facilitate that, that means we need to be providing resources that enable people relocating to then find comparable homes in safer locations. This means paying beyond what their home is worth at its fair market value as we understand it, because a home in a safer location will be more expensive. There is already a history of climate adaptation inequity in terms of how we decide where to build levees, where to build flood protection. And this is just baked into our policies, but the people that are on the outside of that levee have fewer resources to then respond to that change and then move inland to a safer location. So again, if we were going to try to create a better world in response to our new risks, we are going to have to invest a little more to bring people up to a fair starting place, to bring people up to a safe and thriving place to live.
11: New Orleans, I'm going to take the trip to New Orleans. I packed my little crisp for New Orleans. I'm going to have a
2: We asked our guests to give their opinion on whether or not southeastern Louisiana and its jewel in the crown, New Orleans, could be saved long term.
9: I think what it means to really save southeastern Louisiana depends on what you consider saving southeastern Louisiana. So if we're talking about preserving communities and supporting thriving communities in southeastern Louisiana, then I think what it takes is incremental long-term planning that is moving development inland before sea levels rise to where people live now in cities like New Orleans and in the parishes around New Orleans. If when you say save Southeast Louisiana, you mean prevent sea level rising, I mean, that's going to require a change. Even if we changed our carbon emissions globally today, it wouldn't be enough. But the sediment diversion of the river that was a proposal that was eliminated would slow it down. Would slow it down over time by increasing sediment along the shoreline. So that would at least buy more time, which is one version of preserving shoreline.
5: I'm Robert Eugene Turner. I'm at LSU's Department of Oceanography and Coastal Sciences. It's easy to predict the future, but you could often be wrong. I think there are a lot of things that go on the question of whether New Orleans is doomed or not. But, you know, of the 10 largest deltas in the world, it's only one of two that's on the inside of the delta. So it is in a vulnerable position, and it's protected by levees, which have failed. So there could be other failures that we don't anticipate. And of course, the more sea level rises, the stronger the levees have to be. And they are sinking a little bit every year as well because of their weight sitting on a peat surface. It's anchored in the initial 20 meters or so, but the ground is sinking a little bit anyhow. So each year, the protection that the levee gives to the city is dwindling a little bit, but it's not going terribly fast, and they do try to upgrade it, but it is a significant issue. My research tells me that these are science issues dwelling within a social fabric, and that's a very complicated system, and we don't have a political system that's doing that. You know, you have people pulling different ways with different control mechanisms, and it's the social system that really needs attention as much as the science system, because science will be ignored until it's too late. There's no silver bullet.
4: People born in Louisiana stay in Louisiana. They come back to Louisiana. We're among the top five states in the country of people who come back. So this kind of squishy concept of just being attached to a physical place in the world is something that often gets lost in this conversation. Sometimes people are going to act what might be perceived as irrational, like staying in a home that's spending more often than someone else would tolerate, but they're staying there because their grandma lives down the street, because it's all they've ever known, because it feels comfortable. There is something sticky about Louisiana. I'm not, you know, there's plenty of folks who try to study it, but at the end of the day, it's what's held in someone's own heart, and their attachment to that place is something that is hard to quantify in these big models when we start showing how entire communities might be wiped off the map. We might show them that map, but that doesn't mean they're going to act on it.
2: That's it for today's show. 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I'm your host and producer, Angela Johnson. This show was also produced by Vanessa Kolb and Dan Pavlish. Ace Estwick is our executive producer and audio editor. 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
2: The all-new All Gaucho Reunion 2026 is happening October 15th through 18th, a sort of homecoming now during UCSB's fall quarter. 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

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You're listening to Disintegration, the only goth show right here on KCSB FM in Santa Barbara. That's 91.9 on the dial or kcsb.org on the World Wide Web. And we're listening to La Historia de un Minuto by Voz Propia from their album El Ingreso. Today is a very special episode of Disintegration. We're celebrating Hispanic Heritage Month, playing music by bands and artists from all over Latin America and a few American artists with Hispanic heritage. Before this, we heard Si Una Vez by Obscuros, which is, of course, a cover of the Selena song from 1994. Obscuros is a post-punk slash dark wave band from Northeast LA. And before this, we heard Incómodo by Las Eras from their album La Caída del Velo. Up next is going to be another cover called La Estatua del Jardín Botánica by Yuva, right here on Disintegration, the only goth show on KCSB FM. Stay tuned for more awesome goth and post-punk and dark wave by Hispanic bands right here on Disintegration on KCSB FM.

We are listening to Cicatrices by Píldora Letal from their album Altar de Escombros. Píldora Letal is a post-punk band from Colombia. I think they're from Bogotá. Before that, we heard Herejía by Hoffen from their single that just came out this year, actually, called Herejía as well. Hoffen is a post-punk slash goth rock band from La Ciudad de Mexico. I've been following them for a few years, and they are longtime guests on this show. If you've been listening in, you already know that. Before that, we heard La Estatua del Jardín Botánico by Yuva, which is a cover of a semi-popular Spanish pop rock song from the 80s of the same name, of course. And then before that was La Historia de un Minuto by Voz Propia from their album El Ingreso, and that's from the year 1986. They claim to be the oldest and still active post-punk band from Peru, which is very cool. That's some awesome kind of rock history and rock and Espanol history for you guys. If you're just tuning in, you are listening to a very special episode of Disintegration, celebrating Hispanic Heritage Month, playing bands and artists with either Hispanic heritage or from Latin America, all over Latin America. It's going to be a fun show, jam-packed with some awesome songs and bands, so you don't want to miss it. And if you do miss it, that's okay, because I have re-airs of this show Saturday afternoon from 4 to 6, I believe. So if you can't catch me Tuesday morning, you can always catch me Saturday afternoons for the time being. Anyways, before I ramble on too long, this song is called La Tumba de los Dioses by La Procesión de lo Infinito from their album La Era Oscura, right here on Disintegration on KCSB FM in Santa Barbara.

Hello, hello. You're listening to Disintegration, the only goth show right here on KCSB FM in Santa Barbara, playing all songs from artists from Latin America and with Hispanic heritage to celebrate Hispanic Heritage Month. Shout out to my mom for tuning in. Thank you so much for listening. Shout out Mama Specimen. This episode is semi-dedicated to my parents for introducing me to, you know, music that's significant to my cultural heritage. I grew up listening to Rock en Español on the radio, and it kind of comes full circle now that I'm playing post-punk and goth en Español today, which is awesome. I do this twice a year for Hispanic Heritage Month and for Cinco de Mayo. So you can tune into my Cinco de Mayo playlist. You can head over to our website, kcsb.org, head over to our schedule page, and mosey on over to my show. And you can see archives of my show. It's only up to a 2-week audio archive, but there's archives of all the songs I've ever played on this show. So check that out if you're interested. Anyway, right now we're listening to Al Final Solo Hay Vacío by Old Providence. The last set was kind of a death rock en Español, kind of 1-2 punch. So before Angustia Espiritual, we heard Desangrándose by La Reina de los Condenados, which is a all-female Peruvian goth rock, death rock band. Pretty cool. They were more active in the 2010s, but I think they put out something this year, actually. They put out a single this year. Before that, we heard La Procesión de lo Infinito with their song La Tumba de los Dioses from their album La Era Oscura. And then before that, we heard, of course, Píldora Letal with their song Cicatrices from their album Altar de Escombros. Like I said, this is Al Final Solo Hay Vacío by Old Providence. Up next is going to be a very special cover that I'm excited about, so stay tuned for more. It's going to be a few more covers of classic rock and Espanol songs coming up, so you're going to want to stay tuned. We're going from 10 a.m. to noon today, right here on Disintegration, the only goth show on KCSB-FM in Santa Barbara.

We just heard Caifanes with their song Sombras en Tiempos Perdidos from their album El Diablito, released originally in 1990. Caifanes is a beloved Mexican rock band that I grew up listening to, not exclusively or extensively, but they were definitely a big part of my rock and Espanol upbringing, listening to the radio in San Diego, but stations coming over from across the border in Tijuana. It was a very cool multicultural kind of blended experience. Before that, we heard Lobo Hombre en París by Narcóticos, which is a cover, of course, originally performed by La Unión, released on their album Mil Siluetas in 1984. Another awesome song that brings me right back to my childhood. And then before that, we heard Al Final Solo Hay Vacío by Old Providence from their album Al Final Solo Hay Vacío. Right now, we're listening to Psicofonía by Vacíos Cuerpos and Past Self from the album La Cruz de Mi Conciencia, right here on Disintegration, the only goth show on KCSB-FM in Santa Barbara.

We just heard Actriz by Mujercitas Terror from their eponymous album Mujercitas Terror from 2007. This is an all-female band, post-punk band from Buenos Aires, Argentina. I think they've been releasing some new stuff within the last few years, but they've been around for a little while. Before that, we heard Estatuas by Prismatic Shapes from their album Silujos y Decretos. Prismatic Shapes is a post-punk, they call themselves noisy art punk, enthusiasts from Mexico City. Before that, we heard Tensión y Deseo by Dival Strain from their album Eterno Retorno. And this is a self-described non-binary feminist duo from Santiago, Chile. They're a riot dark wave, that's what they describe themselves as. And right now we're listening to Pulso Enfermo by Lust Era from their album, also called Pulso Enfermo. And they are originally from San Juan, Puerto Rico, but right now they're located in Miami, Florida. This is another duo. I don't know if I would describe them as post-punk per se, but definitely some like grave wave influences there. So yeah, like I said, for the third time maybe, this is a very special episode of Disintegration playing post-punk and goth en español to celebrate Hispanic Heritage Month right here on KCSB FM in Santa Barbara. Up next is going to be a quick news brief, then we're going to jump right back into the music, so stay tuned for more.

0: no more. You shouldn't be applying anymore. And if you do apply, you're no longer able to get those benefits.
1: Vance is leading a White House task force on fraud and abuse, which has often targeted blue states, including California and Minnesota. He says the task force has uncovered nearly $250 billion in federal program waste. But watchdogs note Trump has pardoned people who've defrauded American taxpayers of billions, including one former nursing home executive who committed what the Justice Department calls one of the largest Medicare frauds in history. A new General Accountability Office report finds structural problems with Obamacare marketplaces, which are letting consumers be enrolled in plans without their permission. At a House subcommittee hearing, Wisconsin Republican Scott Fitzgerald blamed the Affordable Care Act for high health care costs.
2: The price of Obamacare plans has increased at twice the rate of employer-sponsored plans. Instead of doing something about the artificially inflated prices, the Biden administration just handed out more subsidies.
1: With 50 days before the midterms, PNS is highlighting important polls. A new Navigator research poll finds more than 4 out of 5 Americans say government corruption raises prices, with almost half of people across party lines identifying Trump and his family as deeply corrupt. But Tina Tang with Navigator Research says most Americans also believe the grift in D.C. is bipartisan.
3: About 70% of Americans felt that Washington had a major corruption problem. So this wasn't confined necessarily to Democrats or to Republicans. They really did see this as a Washington problem, a bipartisan problem, as opposed to just one party or just Trump.
1: The poll also notes more than half say corruption under Trump outweighs past presidencies, and a Groundwork Collaborative report finds the, quote, pay-to-play administration is driving up working families' costs. Trump and his family have made more than $1 billion in crypto since returning to office. Connecticut Senator Richard Blumenthal says the president is backing permissive cryptocurrency legislation, even as he's profiting from it, and taking donations from dangerous people.
4: This is an industry that was facing criminal and civil investigations for enabling terrorists, drug traffickers, market manipulation, and human trafficking. It turns out the shadiest people were more than willing to cut checks to literally get out of jail.
1: I'm Edwin J. Vieira for Pacifica Network and Public News Service. 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

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And this is Rio de Luz by I Can Fly from their album Luz de Sombras right here on KCSB.

You just heard Nunca Suficiente by Glass Spells, which is a cover, of course, originally written and performed by Natalia Lafourcade. I have trouble saying her last name, Natalia Lafourcade, from her Hasta la Raíz album in 2015. It was also re-recorded and kind of, it was made into like a cumbia version, re-recorded in 2018 with Los Ángeles Azules, which is probably the more well-known version of that song. But yeah, Crystals is, I mean, Glass Spells is a duo, a synth duo from San Diego, which is where I'm from, actually. Shout out San Diego and the music scene that I grew up down there. Anyway, before Glass Spells, we heard Uzumaki by Sistema de Entretenimiento from their eponymous album, which I can only assume is in tribute to Junji Ito's manga called also Uzumaki, one of my favorite mangas and graphic novels I've ever read. It's very great. It's kind of a cult classic among horror literature fans, I'm assuming. Before that, we heard Danza de la Muerte by Hemophilia from their release, also called Danza de la Muerte. And they are a goth rock slash post-punk band from Ecuador, which I don't hear a lot of dark alternative music coming out of Ecuador. But I think there's some metal, there's like a small metal kind of scene growing there, which is really cool. Before that, we heard Rio de Luz by I Can Fly from their album Luz de Sombras from 2024. They're a band from Ciudad de México, and they also just recorded a live session in El Museo de la Historia Natural de Ecatepec, which is really cool. I've never heard of kind of like a live session done in a museum. So that's very cool. Right now we're listening to Prioridad by Cruz de Navajas from their album also called Prioridad, right here on Disintegration on KCSB FM in Santa Barbara. Stay tuned for more. This is a very special episode of Disintegration celebrating Hispanic Heritage Month, playing artists with Hispanic roots and bands from all over Latin America today. And also there's a rear of this show happening on Saturday, this Saturday from 4 p.m. to 6 p.m. So stay tuned today and stay tuned next Saturday. You know what? Just stay tuned in all week because KCSB is stacked with awesome programming. And yeah, like I said, this is Cruz de Navajas right here on Disintegration on KCSB FM in Santa Barbara.

You're listening to Disintegration, the only goth show right here on KCSB-FM in Santa Barbara, celebrating Hispanic Heritage Month by playing artists with Hispanic roots and also artists from all over Latin America. That last song we heard is called Ayer by Lascivia, from their EP, also called Ayer, released in 2020. This is a duo from Temuco, Chile. It's kind of I don't know if shoegaze is the right word. It's like a post-punk sound, and they don't have that many releases out yet, but I'm hoping they stay active because I like their sound a lot. Before that, we heard Nuestros Instintos by Decena Trágica from their album We Are One, and this is a banda nacida en año 2019 en México. For Mexico City, not too much information about them, but they do have some releases on Bandcamp that this album, Angel, which I played the song from, which I've been quite enjoying, has some death rock influences, but it's not like a fully death rock sound. So another kind of post-punk blend, very cool stuff. Before that, we heard Voices by Necromancer, and this is a band from Chihuahua, Mexico, kind of a post-punk dark wave blend. And then before that, we heard Prioridad by Cruz de Navajas, from their album also called Prioridad, released in 2019. And that's their most recent album that I can find. I think they're from Mexico City, but they're currently based in Oakland. I don't see that they're active currently, but I hope they become active soon again. I don't know, it seems like they were only putting out music from 2016 to 2019. But you know, that wasn't that long ago, so they could always come back and put out something new, hopefully. Right now we're listening to a song called El Miedo by Espejo Convejo, from the album Ruina Circular. And this is a duo, another kind of dark wave duo from Mexico City. Lots of awesome dark alternative music kind of exploding out of Mexico City within the last like 10 years or so. That's very exciting. Always new music coming out from the Latin American dark wave / goth bands that I've been kind of loosely following. So that's very exciting. Like I said, we're going on until noon, playing songs from artists in Latin America or with roots in Latin America, right here on Disintegration, the only goth show on KCSB-FM in Santa Barbara.

We just heard Marca Registrada by La Bon Son Imaginaire from their 2024 release called Synthesizer Magazine. And just what a great sound. They have this really fun blend of goth, kind of gothic rock and like synth electronic stuff that somehow reminds me, it's like very innovative, but it also like reminds me of like Alien Sex Fiend, Specimen, those like older wacky gothic bands. Very cool stuff. They just put out a new single this past May. So I'm very happy that they're still active because they're just one of the best, not only the best gothic acts, I think, to come out of Latin America in the last few years, but just like gothic bands of all time. I don't know. I just love them so much and they have a really cool, unique sound. And I've played a few songs off this album before and I'll probably do it again because it's a great album. It's in my top 10 for sure. So yeah, before that we heard Cuerpos by Juvenilia, which is a kind of goth rock band from Buenos Aires, Argentina. The album is called Obras de Juventud. I've only heard this song off this album, but it's got me curious to listen to the rest of it. Before that we heard Enero by Asimov, which is a more of a shoegaze. I mean, it's a post-punk band, but they have some shoegaze, some kind of dream pop sounds thrown in there. They're from Guatemala, and it's a four-piece band, and it's kind of a more minimal sound, but it's very cool. And that album is called Enero as well. Before that, we heard El Miedo by Espejo Convejo from their album Ruina Circular. And right now, we're listening to Sirena by Las Ánimas del Cuarto Obscuro from their eponymous album. This is a re-recording of this album to celebrate their 35th anniversary. Very cool stuff. Yeah, this is the Hispanic Heritage Month edition of Disintegration, playing songs by artists with Hispanic roots and artists all over Latin America, right here on KCSB-FM in Santa Barbara. We have about 10 minutes left of the show. A very exciting cover coming up after this song that I am so glad that you all get a chance to hear. Yeah, Disintegration, KCSB-FM in Santa Barbara.

We just heard Tren al Sur, a cover by Twin Tribes, a dark wave band. It's a duo, and they're based out of Brownsville, Texas. Currently, they're actually on tour right now. Their next show is going to be in Morrison, Colorado, tonight, actually. And then they're going on their way to Fort Worth, Texas. But yeah, that was a cover of Tren al Sur, originally by the band Los Prisioneros, from their 1990 album Corazones. Awesome song, classic rock and español to end the show here. Last song is going to be by Climas Interiores. It's going to be called Elegía para un Gato Gris from their album Malestares. And they're a duo from Bogotá, Colombia. Cool synth stuff, dark wave. I just wanted to end the show off with something solid. Thank you guys so much for tuning in to the very special Hispanic Heritage Month edition of Disintegration, celebrating music from all over Latin America and artists with Hispanic roots right here on Disintegration, the only goth show on KCSB-FM in Santa Barbara, 91.9 on the dial, or kcsb.org on the web. I'll see y'all at my rear of this episode this coming Saturday, 4 p.m. to 6 p.m., and I will see you next Tuesday for some new music. Thank you so much. This is DJ Specimen, signing off.

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1: 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Daily total fluid intake is defined as the amount of water consumed from foods, plain drinking water, and other beverages. Most fluid needs are met through the water and other beverages you drink. You can also get some fluids through the foods that you eat, especially foods with high water content, such as many fruits and vegetables. To maintain hydration, avoid drinks such as alcoholic beverages, energy drinks, and drinks with sugar alternatives. Remember, drinking enough fluids is one of the most important things you can do to prevent dehydration and heat illness. This has been a public service announcement from your friends at 91.9 KCSB FM in Santa Barbara.
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4: I want to ride my
5: signaling while riding a bicycle around campus or on the road is important as a matter of law, courtesy, and self-protection. 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To indicate a right-hand turn, extend the right arm perpendicular to the body so the arm is pointing in the same direction of the intended turn. And to indicate braking, extend your left arm out to the left horizontally and angle your forearm vertically

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1: 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In Santa Barbara and Goleta, you may attend training sessions held by various local orgs to know how to respond to ICE or patrol for ICE, including 805 UndocuFund, SB Resiste, and Union del Barrio.

Good afternoon, everybody. You are tuned in to 91.9 KCSB FM in Santa Barbara. My name is Parker, and you are tuned in to Slow Days on this Friday afternoon. Thank you all so much for listening and supporting local community radio. KCSB FM is the sole place on your airwaves in the 805 to find consistently non-commercial independent content. So thank you so much for listening. On this show, I like to explore noise rock and its various forms, and how noise inflects adjacent genres such as space rock, krautrock, shoegaze, experimental rock in general, and etc. Adjacent genres like that. So on today's episode, exploring some more similar space rock, krautrock that we've been listening to over the past couple weeks. More of the songs on this episode compared to the previous episode utilize the motoric beat more so than we've heard before. At least it's emphasized on some of these songs, and I'm going to talk a little bit more about what that entails, but generally that style of motoric drum playing allows for a kind of repetitive, consistent rhythm in the background that allows the rest of the band space to solo and kind of do weird experimental things on top of it, while still providing like a steady, consistent bass layer that the ears can gravitate towards. So that drum beat is present on a lot of the songs we're going to listen to today, especially on the first one, which is We're Not Adult Orientated by Stereolab, one of their more rhythmic kraut rock influenced songs, kind of leaning away from the space age pop kind of sound. But yeah, I hope you all enjoy very much, and I will talk to you again very soon. Thank you for tuning in.

Hello, everybody. Thank you once again for tuning in. This is KCSB-FM in Santa Barbara, 91.9. My name is Parker, and you are listening to Slow Days on this Friday afternoon. The song that you just heard was from The Diary of Herman Doubt, from This Kind of Punishment, off of their record, A Bird of Bees. This Kind of Punishment is a band from New Zealand, formed in the early 80s, released records on Flying Nun and Expressway. And both of those records hosted, both of those record labels hosted classic New Zealand indie experimental rock bands such as The Clean, The Bats, The Dead Sea. This record that we just heard a song from, A Beard of Bees, was initially released on Flying Nun, but then reissued on Expressway, so made its way to both of them. Right before that, we listened to Marsipan by Cluster, coming from their album Suka Zeit, which translates to Sugar Time. It is a German title, and it's the third album from the band Cluster, who kind of, you know, they tread the line between classic rhythmic German psychedelic, such as like the krautrock bands like Neu and Can, but while also treading into the Kosmische territory, which there are very strong similarities between krautrock and Kosmische, but Kosmische kind of treads more into the electronic side of the genre and uses more Moog synthesizers and just synthesizers and electronic sounds in general, drum machines and whatnot. So Cluster kind of treads that line and started out a little rougher, eventually moved towards this more kind of space-agey electronic sound that we heard from this record. The first song that we listened to was We're Not Adult Orientated from Stereolab. This is one of their earlier releases called The Group Played Space Age Bachelor Pad Music from 1993. They released their first project in 1992, I believe. Peng. So this is one of definitely their more early releases. It's cool how they were still experimenting with sound and trying to land on their signature style, and that exploration kind of provided a whole mixture of different styles. You can hear it on this release. That one that we just heard had a very cool, very rhythmic, motoric beat. I guess motoric beats by nature are rhythmic. More rhythmic, I would say, than a drum beat or a rhythm section you'd hear in any other rock song, just based, just due to the nature of it being a very hypnotic, repetitive, not changing very much kind of like backing rhythm for other musicians in the band to experiment and play on top of and kind of provide more texture, while the motoric beat just keeps a steady pace for the other musicians to kind of grab onto. This is a style of beat that is used very frequently in German psychedelic. Bands like Neu and Can pioneered it, and it's cool to see Stereolab kind of messing around with it a little bit. It's a very simple concept, I guess, so many bands can kind of use it without falling into the krautrock genre, but I think it still pays a cool homage to it. But yeah, thank you all so much for tuning in to KCSB in Santa Barbara. My name is Parker, and this is Slow Days, the program you are tuned into currently. Up next, we are going to hear the song The Feedback from the group. So I hope you all enjoy very much, and once again, I will talk to you again soon.

You just heard Bells by Electrolane on KCSB FM in Santa Barbara. This is Slow Days. My name is Parker. That song comes from their 2005 record Axes. Electrolane occupies an interesting corner of the punk scene, I think, kind of combining strange, kind of minimalist, twee almost sounding music. Not quite twee, but there's a Stereolab-esque feel to it, with a more like sparse arrangement, I would say, such as on their 2004 record The Power Out, and their earlier release On Parade from 2000 has some more kind of fuzz and distortion that has a larger presence, and you hear that on songs like I'm on Fire, the cover of the Bruce Springsteen song. That's a very good Electrolane song, but this record is one I haven't explored very much, Axes, and that song was it was a cool one. It was long, or long for Electrolane, I would say, but they do have some longer songs on this record. And it had that very steady rhythmic motoric beat, which I think is very cool. I'm a big fan of that as of late. But yeah, there was some cool opportunities for instruments to kind of drone and experiment on top of it. I liked that a little piano section, and the song built up to the fuzzy guitars coming in. I thought it was very cool. Right before that, we heard Hurricane Fighter Plane from the Red Crayola, coming from their record The Parable of Arable Land. This record was released in 1967, made alongside kind of an offshoot of the Red Crayola called The Familiar Ugly. The two groups joined efforts to create this album, the story of the Red Crayola and the Familiar Ugly and their difference is a little interesting. The Red Crayola is the band that primarily plays just as their core members. When they would play shows, they were designated as the Red Crayola, and then any additional musicians or whatnot that would, or just people from the audience that would join during performances, became known as the Familiar Ugly. And the Red Crayola would make these very improvisational, very far out there pieces designated as Freak Out and Freak Out, or Freeform Freak Out. Freak Out was just a general term used during the psychedelic 60s. The Familiar Ugly and the Red Crayola really went hard on Freak Out music. They were a group from Texas, which I think is interesting because a lot of the songs we're listening to today are from bands from over the seas. So, yeah. That was the Red Crayola with Hurricane Fighter Plane. That song was a little more together and steady, I would say, than other songs you might hear from them. So I definitely recommend checking out more of their music for stranger, more experimental, improvisational pieces. And speaking of improvisational, the song we heard right before that was The Feedback by The Group, which is the shortened, I guess, Americanized pronunciation of the group name. It is El Grupo de Improvisazione de Nueve Consonanza, or El Grupo, The Group. Feel free to correct me. That was a best effort pronunciation. I am not an Italian speaker, so please, I guess, pardon my pronunciation. But this was a freeform improvisational rock group, messing around with a whole lot of different sounds, formed in the early 60s. The record that we heard the song from is from 1970, so
they had some time to experiment and settle on some more sounds by the time this record came out, but they still kind of disregard a lot of musical conventions and techniques in their playing. I did like on this song that we heard, there was a very interesting and rhythmic and kind of catchy drum beat that, similar to other songs we've heard, that, you know, stayed consistent, but all the other instruments that kind of accompanied it were just wailing and had no kind of coherent motion, but the drum beat provided a coherent forward motion, which I think is very cool. They kind of tread the line between avant-garde jazz and rock and psychedelic and all sorts of things. A whole lot of people are credited as playing with this group. A cool member, a notable member, Ennio Morricone, is the trumpet player on this release. Created the Good, the Bad, and the Ugly soundtrack, among other ones. But yeah, I just thought that was an interesting find. But yeah, we got some time for a little more music, so we are going to hear Locust Swarm from the Moms. Thank you all again very much for tuning in. This is KCSB FM in Santa Barbara. Talk to you again soon.

both of us, warranted. Your last lift was great.

so much for tuning in to KCSB FM in Santa Barbara. This is Gemini from Julius Haircut alongside Sonic Boom of Spectrum and Spaceman 3. Before that was Computer Dating from Theoretical Girls off of their record, Theoretical Record, released in 2002, but was unreleased for a while because most of the music is from the late 70s as part of the New York No Wave scene. And then right before that was Locust Swarm from The Moams off of their record Spiraling. Thank you all once again so much for tuning in. My name is Parker and this has been Slow Days on KCSB FM in Santa Barbara. I will talk to you again soon.

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You are tuned in to Wood and Strings on KCSB FM in Santa Barbara 91.9. I am your host, Emmett, and here on Wood and Strings, we take a look at instrumentation and other general styles that are present in both blues and bluegrass across an entire century of music, spanning all the way back to the 1920s, all the way up to songs that are being released this year and even this week. But this week on Wood and Strings, I would like to do a bit of a newgrass segment, which is a genre of bluegrass that is not completely, I guess you could say we've done jamgrass sets here

and it features artists like Tim O'Brien and Bill Monroe in there, which is a very classic, not very Newgrass sound, but I would like to kind of listen to this and talk about it because Doug Dillard and the Dillards is something that I consider to be one of the first jumping off points before we kind of see the first Newgrass band, which is obviously a Newgrass revival. This is the Sam Bush-led bluegrass band that coined this term and kind of started out this genre of taking these classic bluegrass songs and stretching them out and having some fun with them, being a little bit more psychedelic. I think really what the big difference is between Newgrass and things like jamgrass and other weird subgenres of this bigger umbrella of bluegrass is that it's got a kind of different spiritualism to it, and that's kind of because there are many musicians in the 1970s that rediscovered bluegrass music as kind of part of the folk revival. And I think that because these people were growing up on stuff like the Beatles with all this like very psychedelic heavy songwriting, and stuff like Coltrane has already been in the mix with like some very jumpy bebop jazz, it's like people who are revisiting bluegrass might want to spice it up in kind of a different way. And I think that the spiritualism is a big important part of it too, because older traditional bluegrass has a lot more kind of conventional Christian spiritualism, whereas I think this is a bit more of like a hippie spiritualism here. But we're going to listen to another one from Doug Dillard here off of the same Bluegrass Jamboree album, but then we're going to be jumping into some Newgrass revival, which I'll be happy to talk about later on. But without further ado, here is Doug Dillard, Red Mitchell, Bernie Leadon, I believe, and Don Beck with the song Jamboree. Starting us back up here on Wood and Strings on KCSB FM in Santa Barbara 91.9.

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I am your host, Emmett, and here on Wood and Strings, every week we take a look at a specific style or instrumentation archetype, I guess you could say, that's present in either blues or bluegrass, and that influence can span through the entire century from the 1920s to the 2020s. And this week we are taking a look at the genre of newgrass, a very kind of hole-in-the-wall genre of bluegrass, because I feel like nowadays it's kind of roped in with all this other psychedelic elements, and it's very like entwined with like jam bands and jam grasses. I feel like now the more preferred term for bands who take these traditional songs and turn them into more longer form performances. But I also do think that there is something to be said about this spiritualism that is talked about here in this genre of newgrass. And what better way to exemplify that than a song from Newgrass Revival. Newgrass Revival, we just heard play With Care from Someone, which comes off of their 1977 album Too Late to Turn Back Now, recorded live at the 4th Annual Telluride Bluegrass and Country Festival in Telluride, Colorado. This last track we listened to was a lot more jazzy and psychedelic than I think the one that preceded it. It has some bass playing that's got this really cool phase shifter on it, and it reminds me a lot of the playing of jazz legend Jaco Pastorius, especially because it uses a lot of harmonics, and it's got this very spacey kind of feel, which I feel like I get from Jaco's playing a lot. The lyrics in the song are also very hippie-esque. It preaches love in this very communal flower child kind of way, and it's done in such a high and kind of like airy register that, I don't know, it just seems very hippie-like to me. But we heard from Newgrass Revival again before that with Lonesome and A Long Way From Home, coming off of that same album and live performance. And this one is a lot more tied into traditional bluegrass, but it's still got some really cool innovation. I think on the mandolin, this riff that comes in at the start and kind of reincorporates itself into the song throughout the 5 minutes that it plays is really interesting, and I think very innovative for 1977, although Sam Bush is kind of the forefront of mandolin playing at this time. We're going to listen to some more newgrass next up with Peter Rowan, who I actually just saw this Sunday 2 days ago at the Ventura Music Hall. Was a great performance. It happened to also be what would have been Bill Monroe's 115th birthday, so he ended up playing some classic Bill Monroe songs. And it was just a great experience and really got me thinking of the pioneers of newgrass, of which Peter Rowan is definitely on that Mount Rushmore, I would say. So we're going to listen to Peter Rowan's Squeeze Box Man, which comes off of the 1990 album Texican Badman. I think this is a really good example of how classic rock made its way into the list of newgrass influences. So without further ado, here is Peter Rowan starting us back up here on Wood and Strings on KCSB FM in Santa Barbara 91.9.

Hello and welcome back. For those of us who are just joining in, you are listening to Wood and Strings on KCSB FM in Santa Barbara 91.9. I am your host, Emmett, and here on Wood and Strings, each week we take a look at a specific style, instrumental, or just general songwriting subject style that appears in blues and bluegrass across an entire century of its existence. And this week we are taking a look at the subgenre of Newgrass, a genre that was coined and kind of invented by the band Newgrass Revival, led by Sam Bush, and has since kind of exploded into this interesting flora of influences with psychedelia, with jazz, and now with some samba influence here on the last song that we listened to, which came from Jerry Garcia and David Grisman with 1616, recorded on November 24th, 1992. This is a 1998 collaborative album, though, called So What? And on this album, there's a lot more straight-up jazz songs on it that do have bluegrass instrumentation on it, but I believe all the other songs on that album are Miles Davis compositions, so very interesting to hear them in that context. But this song was a good example of that Newgrass sound by implementing all these interesting jazz, the kind of gypsy jazz sounds, but also Brazilian samba. And before that, we listened to another Peter Rowan group called Mule Skinner. In fact, the rest of this set is basically just composed of Peter Rowan songs. This song was I Am a Pilgrim, which comes off of the 1991 album Mule Skinner Live, music from the original TV series. This is a 1973 KCET television special, Mule Skinner starring Pete Rowan, which has Clarence White on the guitar, Bill Keith on banjo, Richard Green on the fiddle, and Stuart Shulman on bass. Bill Monroe was also supposed to appear on this show, but unfortunately no-showed due to his tour bus breaking down, which, funnily enough, is apparently a very common thing for Bill Monroe's tour bus. it was a story that Peter Rowan told at the Ventura Music Hall of them writing this song while stuck in the middle of the Kentucky Mountains, I believe, while this tour bus broke down once again. So clearly not a very reliable vehicle, or maybe they've just really got their mileage out of it. But while we're on the topic of Bill Monroe, I'd like to bring up this very interesting kind of controversy that transpired between him and the band that we've previously mentioned, Newgrass Revival. Because Newgrass Revival is kind of the forefront of this kind of hippie, you know, different kind of spiritualism and freeform bluegrass, I think Bill Monroe was not a big fan of it. I think he's kind of known as a very traditional guy in a lot of senses, not just the music, but also, I believe, in a lot of kind of social contexts. So there was a time where Bill Monroe would tell festival promoters that he would not be on the bill just so long as Newgrass Revival was on the bill. So it ended up kicking off Newgrass Revival off of a lot of festival bills, which they've later said has impacted them financially a whole bunch. So very interesting controversy between these two guys. And as it relates to kind of the changing tides of bluegrass at the time. So a very interesting way that these two legends of the genre have interacted with each other. I'm sure that all bad blood had been kind of, you know, cooled off by that time, but I still think I've never heard of such a controversy between kind of such a lighthearted genre of music. Before I Am a Pilgrim, the Mule Skinner song, we listened to Mule Skinner doing Knockin' on Your Door off of the same 1991 Mule Skinner Live album. This is a great track. I think we're going to listen to another version of this later on by another Peter Rowan group that we've heard before, Old and In the Way, although it has a little bit more of an interesting upbeat vibe to it. Obviously, it's recorded a little bit differently in an actual kind of performance venue instead of like kind of a TV studio, and there's also some kind of interesting play on the song name with Knocking on the Door and all that. Very, very cool. But we're going to keep it going, listening to some more Newgrass songs with another pioneer of the Newgrass scene, the band The Seldom Scene. We're going to listen to them do White Line off of the 1975 debut album Live at the Cellar Door.
And I think White Line, this song in particular, is a great example of how a lot of these Newgrass songs really revitalized the cowboy persona. Something that I guess in the 1970s was looked at with like a lot of revelation. So without further ado, here is The Seldom Seen, starting us back up here on Wood and Strings on KCSB FM in Santa Barbara 91.9.

on top of me. Wish to the Lord I had me a warm coat and a hat so I could

Hello and welcome back. For those of us who are just joining in at the top of the hour, you are listening to Wood and Strings on KCSB FM in Santa Barbara 91.9. I am your host, Emmett, and here on Wood and Strings, every week we take a look at a specific style, whether it be instrumental or just subject of song composition that is present in blues and bluegrass across an entire century, all the way back from the 1920s to today. And this week we are taking a look at the unique genre of newgrass that incorporates all these psychedelic jazz, rock, blues influences into the very traditional genre that is bluegrass. And that last song that we heard came from AJ Lee and Blue Summit alongside Ann Fung on the flute and Trey Hensley on the acoustic guitar with Who Walks In When I Walk Out, which comes off of the AJ Lee and Blue Summit album Cover to Cover, which was released on this Friday, September 11th. It's a really wonderful implementation of jazz flute playing, and Trey Hensley, who is one of my favorite guitar players in this modern bluegrass era, I've never really heard play in this jazz context, let alone kind of gypsy jazz sound before, and it really sounds incredible. I never really thought that that would be in his wheelhouse, but he does a great job of playing in that song. And before that, we heard from Sam Bush with Bananas, which comes off of the 2004 album King of My World. Sam Bush, of course, is the mandolin player and founding member of Newgrass Revival, who has coined the term that has now is the name of this genre. And Sam Bush, really talented mandolin player, of course, but what I find so cool about him, especially as it relates to the Telluride Bluegrass Festival in Colorado, is that he won't miss a set. Apparently he plays as much as he can with as many bands as he can. He'll sit in with whoever will let him, not just his own solo sets and maybe sets with Newgrass Revival, but he's just a player at heart and will try, and he has like the record for the most performances at this festival throughout however many years. He's kind of known as the Telluride King, which I think is really cool. But we're going to keep it going.

Hello and welcome back. For those of us just joining in, you are listening to Wood and Strings on KCSB FM in Santa Barbara 91.9. I am your host, Emmett, and this week on Wood and Strings, we are taking a look at the subgenre of newgrass, which incorporates a lot of interesting elements from genres like jazz, psychedelic music in general, also classic rock, all types of rock really, as well as blues, and it's really got an interesting spiritual vibe to it a lot of the time, where they take these classic songs, sometimes maybe change the lyrics up a little bit, or make their own compositions that are a lot more openly spiritual instead of contained to the Christian Lord. I feel like a lot of these older bluegrass songs are simply Christian, while these other ones are a little bit more vaguely spiritual. But the last song that we heard in this most recent set came from Big Richard with Walls of Time Live. This comes off of their 2022 album Live from Telluride. This is a really refreshing take on the classic song written by Bill Monroe, so here's this traditional song that's been taken and adapted to this newgrass genre. And alongside an upright bass, it's also got a cello in the lineup here, and it's got a great cello solo in the middle of this performance, really something that caught me off guard, because I kind of, it kind of slipped my mind that it was in the recording until it kind of takes center stage on this solo. But before that, we heard from Fireside Collective with their song The Seven, which is the title track off of their 2025 album. And I believe, I'm not 100% sure on this, of course, but I believe that this song is named The Seven because of the seven instrumentalists and seven solos in the song. That would be the five kind of standard bluegrass instruments, which are the mandolin, the guitar, the upright bass, the dobro, and the banjo, and then the other two instruments to supplement that would be the keys and the drums, something that isn't always found in bluegrass music. And before that, we heard from Stillhouse Junkies with Somebody's Got to Lose It All, which is a single released on August 28th, which was recorded live this year on July 31st at Mile of Music in Appleton, Wisconsin. So we get to see a lot of new releases, like from Stillhouse Junkies here, and we also listened to a new one from AJ Lee and Blue Summit alongside Anfon and Trey Hensley a bit earlier than that. But we are going to keep it going with some more newgrass songs. Next up, with an artist that I've been meaning to play on this show for quite a long time, because I've seen so much of him on social media and his talent is kind of inescapable. And that artist would be Nathan Beaumont. Now, Nathan Beaumont is, I think, most notably known for his role as the mandolin player in the psychedelic newgrass band Remedy Tree. But, And he's, by the way, also been nominated for an IBMA for Remedy Tree, as well as himself for being one of the nominees for the Instrumentalist of the Year. And the reason why I bring that up is because my experience with Nathan Beaumont, getting to see his music, came from seeing it on Instagram, where he would splice these videos together of himself playing these classic bluegrass tunes, but playing every single instrument with perfect accuracy. And it's just so incredible to see someone who's able to master every single bluegrass instrument, because they require so many different skills. Like a guitar player might be able to pick up a dobro because the notes are the same, but the slide may be a little bit more difficult, and with the mandolin the notes are reversed, so it becomes a bit more complicated. But then you get into stuff like the upright bass and the fiddle and the banjo, where there are just completely different notes, and so to be able to be proficient on all these instruments, you just have to be an otherworldly musician in general. And we're going to listen to Nathan Beaumont's solo album, his 2024 album Fort Lonesome, first with the instrumental track Sled Ridin'. So, without further ado, here is Nathan Beaumont starting us back up here on Wood and Strings on KCSB FM in Santa Barbara 91.9.

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For those of us just joining in, you are listening to Wood and Strings on KCSB FM in Santa Barbara 91.9. I'm your host Emmett, and this week here on Wood and Strings we are taking a look at the subgenre of Newgrass and how it has kind of evolved from its origin in the 70s with Newgrass Revival all the way up to songs that are being released just this past week. And the last song that we heard in our most recent set came from the band Leftover Salmon with the song Ain't Gonna Work, which comes off of the 1997 album Euphoria. Very fast, upbeat bluegrass tune here that has a lot of very traditional elements, granted, but I do think that because of its kind of like honky-tonk country, it's kind of, I like to think of it as how Ween does country, making fun of it, but while also very playing into the country sound, which I think is very fun and interesting there. And before that Leftover Salmon song, we heard from Nathan Beaumont again with Home from the Forest off of his 2024 album Fort Lonesome. Once again, Nathan Beaumont, a great multi-instrumentalist, and on both of those tracks, I'm not sure if he plays all of the instruments on this specific album, but I do know 100% sure that he is the mandolin player on these tracks, and I gotta say, it's very clear picking. He doesn't miss a note. That's just kind of not a Nathan Beaumont thing to do. He's not built like the rest of us, it seems like. But before we listen to another Leftover Salmon song, I would like to direct your attention to potentially listening to another song on our, or another show, rather, on our KCSB airwaves. And that show would be Bright Moments by Marta Oveus, which runs from Sunday from 2 to 4 p.m. Bright Moments is a music program that features primarily jazz music, particularly the more adventurous jazz music. Most jazz stations and jazz programs focus on mainstream and commercially driven recent recordings. On Bright Moments, listeners hear music from innovators present and past. DJ Marta Oveus seeks out artists who are taking risks with their music. They present unusual arrangements or instrumentation of familiar compositions. They compose richly textured pieces, or they compose pieces that explore the space between the notes. They are taking the music in directions that are dynamic and intriguing. The show mixes sounds of seemingly disparate music traditions to discover the ways in which they interact with and inform one another. Tune in to Bright Moments with Marta Oveus on Sundays from 2 to 4 p.m. All right, without further ado, I would like to get back into some more Newgrass. Next up, with another track off of Leftover Salmon's 1997 album Euphoria, this time Muddy Water Home. And after that, we are going to take a couple listens to some more Peter Rowan projects. So, without further ado, here is Leftover Salmon getting us started back up here on Wood and Strings on KCSB FM in Santa Barbara 91.9.

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If you are just joining in here on KCSB FM in Santa Barbara 91.9, you are listening to Wood and Strings. I am your host Emmett, and this week we are taking a look at some Newgrass songs that incorporate different bits and pieces of genres, 1970s and beyond, genres like jazz, blues, even funk. There's some psychedelia involved in a lot of these, and there's a very kind of vague spiritual essence to it that kind of detaches itself from more organized religion songs that come out of earlier bluegrass compositions. And the last song that we heard in this set came from Olden in the Way with I'm Knocking on Your Door, which comes off of the 2013 release The Complete Boarding House Shows, which were played between 1973 and 1974. Obviously the 70s, very busy time for a guy like Jerry Garcia, so there's a short period in between some dead tours where he comes and plays with Olden in the Way. And before that, we heard Olden in the Way's Down Where the River Bends, also off of these Complete Boarding House Shows. And fun fact about I'm Knocking on Your Door, we actually heard a version of that earlier in the show during the previous hour, which came from Mule Skinner, Peter Rowan's band that he put together for this 1973 TV special. But on this version of the song, it's a lot more jovial. There's actually knocking to start the song, which I find very interesting and just like a good way to be humorous about what you're singing about. And the way he holds this beautiful note towards the end of the song there, just for a really long time. Peter Rowan's vocal abilities are just otherworldly. I am going to close off our set here today playing some more Bella Fleck and the Flecktones, because I was requested to play some at the top of the hour today. So we are going to listen to Flight of the Cosmic Hippo Reprise, which comes off of the 1991 album Flight of the Cosmic Hippo, which I believe is Bella Fleck and the Flecktones' sophomore album. So without further ado, here is Bella Fleck and the Flecktones starting us back up here for the final time on Wood and Strings on KCSB FM in Santa Barbara 91.9.

0: Welcome back for the final time in our 2 hours here on Wood and Strings. That last song you guys heard once again was Flight of the Cosmic Hippo by Bela Fleck and the Flecktones. I'm so happy to have gotten through these 2 hours listening to some newgrass, because I've been on a huge bluegrass kick lately, and really glad to share it with you all. And I'll see you guys next Tuesday during the start of fall quarter for UCSB. Have a good one, you guys.
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1: Hey, how are you?
2: The cheating on mail-in voting is legendary. It's horrible what's going on. And it's very clearly covered. So I think this will help a lot with elections.
0: President Donald Trump claimed a March executive order would make elections more secure by limiting mail-in voting. But the U.S. Supreme Court is letting stand federal injunctions blocking those restrictions, noting the limits could disenfranchise millions. A Postal Service whistleblower warned the untested White House rules would throw the election into chaos. And the Conservative Heritage Foundation has recorded only 200 confirmed cases of mail-in ballots fraud in the last quarter century. Vice President J.D. Vance says nearly a million people possibly defrauded the pandemic-era Paycheck Protection Program.
3: If you screwed the American taxpayer, the federal government is now going to say you're cut off, no more, you shouldn't be applying anymore, and if you do apply, you're no longer able to get those benefits.
0: Vance is leading a White House task force on fraud and abuse, which has often targeted blue states, including California and Minnesota. He says the task force has uncovered nearly $250 billion in federal program waste. But while watchdogs note Trump has pardoned people who've defrauded American taxpayers of billions, including one former nursing home executive who committed what the Justice Department calls one of the largest Medicare frauds in history. A new General Accountability Office report finds structural problems with Obamacare marketplaces, which are letting consumers be enrolled in plans without their permission. At a House subcommittee hearing, Wisconsin Republican Scott Fitzgerald blamed the Affordable Care Act for high health care costs.
4: The price of Obamacare plans has increased at twice the rate of employer-sponsored plans. Instead of doing something about the artificially inflated prices, the Biden administration just handed out more subsidies.
0: With 50 days before the midterms, PNS is highlighting important polls. A new Navigator research poll finds more than 4 out of 5 Americans say government corruption raises prices, with almost half of people across party lines identifying Trump and his family as deeply corrupt. But Tina Tang with Navigator Research says most Americans also believe the grift in D.C. is bipartisan.
5: About 70% of Americans felt that Washington had a major corruption problem. So this wasn't confined necessarily to Democrats or to Republicans. They really did see this as a Washington problem, a bipartisan problem, as opposed to just one party or just Trump.
0: The poll also notes more than half say corruption under Trump outweighs past presidencies, and a Groundwork Collaborative report finds the, quote, pay-to-play administration is driving up working families' costs. Trump and his family have made more than $1 billion in crypto since returning to office. Connecticut Senator Richard Blumenthal says the president is backing permissive cryptocurrency legislation, even as he's profiting from it and taking donations from dangerous people.
6: This is an industry that was facing criminal and civil investigations for enabling terrorists, drug traffickers, market manipulation, and human trafficking. It turns out the shadiest people were more than willing to cut checks to literally get out of jail.
0: I'm Edwin J. Vieira for Pacifica Network and Public News Service. 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

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I'm Nicoletta, and this broadly Americana-focused show is on every Sunday from 10 a.m. until 12 noon, and between the Better Way Gospel Hour and Dead Air with Blind Melon. We started the set with Better Distractions by Faye Webster from her extended play, I Know I'm Funny, Haha. And this is Chacarera by Esperanza Spalding from her album, Chamber Music Society. Enjoy!

And that was House in Nebraska by Ethel Cain from her album Preacher's Daughter, preceded by Suzanne, as performed by Diane Reeves on her album Bridges, originally, of course, a Leonard Cohen song. Preceded by Remember by Jolie Holland from her album Pint of Blood, and Hunter by Portishead from their album Third. And that brings us back to Esperanza Spalding's sprawling but excellent Chacarera from her album Chamber Music Society. And this piece is Through the Woods by Yasmin Williams from her album Urban Driftwood. 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Thanks for listening, and stay tuned for more music coming up next.

0: Everybody, this is Eduardo Arenas from Chicano Batman, bass player. 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

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My name is Nicoletta, and this is Hardly Strictly Americana. We started the second hour with You Will Miss Me When I Burn by Palace Brothers from the album Days in the Wake. That was the former stage name of Bonnie Prince Billy. And this is Statues Crumble, Heroes Fall, by guitarist Tashi Dorji from his album Stateless. Susanna Vaca is up next. Thanks for tuning in.

Was it a huntsman or a player that made you pay the cost, that now assumes relaxed positions and prostitutes your loss? Were you tortured by your own thirst in those pleasures that you seek, that made you Tom the Curious, that makes you James the Weak?

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This is Hardly Strictly Americana, and this piece is And They All Look Brokenhearted by Fortet from the album Rounds. You can find all the song titles at Spinatron, which you can access by navigating to KCSB, navigating to the program schedule, and finding this show, Hardly Strictly Americana. Before this piece by Fortet, we had the song Muzzle of Bees by Wilco from the album A Ghost is Born, preceded by Lately by Tekla Waterfield and Jeff Fielder from their album Mother Mind. That led out of Crucify Your Mind by Rodriguez from the album Cold Fact, and the set began with We Are Mina by Susana Baca from her album Travesías. Angel Ballad by Hooray for the Riff Raff is up next, thanks to Ted of KCSB for putting them on my radar.

from the scientific point of view, it is now very likely that there will be again another ice age quite soon in the world, that we shall have the north part of the world all frozen like it used to be, and we're beginning to have natural disasters. From a scientist's study, it seems likely that we shall soon begin to have these great changes in the Earth's climate, so people will not be able to live where they have, and the oceans will rise, and many cities will be flooded, like London and Calcutta and so on. These things, they say, will happen, according to scientific theories, in about 40 years at the most, but maybe even quicker.

recapping things, this is a suite consisting of Water Music 2, preceded by Here Comes the Flood, preceded by Water Music 1, by Robert Fripp, with a guest spot by Peter Gabriel. This is from the album Exposure. This led out of Breakdown and Let It All Out by Nina Simone from her album Wild as the Wind, and Ask by Sharon Van Etten from her album Tramp. We'll have time for just a couple more songs. Up next is Radio Mind by Mira from her excellent album Changing Light. I got to see her live a couple days ago at the Mather Redwood Grove in Berkeley. Very nice place to see a concert, and the redwood trees definitely contributed to that and helped with the light. Mira, up next. Thanks for tuning in.

0: So the whole story is completely untrue. A big hoax. A big hoax. A big hoax. A big hoax.
1: Deep Water by Bortus Head closed out our set. Dead Air with Blind Melon is up next. Thanks for tuning in.
2: Getting tired of taking your caffeine fix in bean form? 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
3: what's up? It's the lead vocalist and bass player from Dread, and you're listening to KCSB FM in Santa Barbara.